entire choir. Invite singers of all ages and abilities to join in singing. Out! Let me do that again. The Down to the Wire Choir invites singers of all ages and abilities to join in singing out for the pure fun of it. We will share songs we know by heart, including folk songs, kids songs, freedom songs, love songs, silly songs, protest songs, shanties, Beatles, standards, rounds, union song, gospel, and more. Music is good medicine, especially when you help create the vibes. So it's the fourth Friday of every month from 4 to 5 p.m. at the Wellfleet Public Library, and that's at 55 West Main Street. The phone number is 508-349-0310, and it is free. 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So let's see, what have we heard together tonight on Ukulele Radio? It's always a thrill to be here, I must say. It doesn't grow old. Let me get the volumes. Hey, so, you know, we're mostly analog. A ukulele is always in the picture, sometimes electrified, not always. The first number we heard was by the Klang Phonics, and that was Waterphone Techno. And they did have, those young men from Germany, did have a ukulele in there, plugged in and jolly in its way, isn't it? Then from We Love Ukulele, that's a compilation of Thai performers, and that was a song called She Also. And then from Quebec, Haute Rive, and that was released in November of 2025. That was Il Pleut Quelque Part. It's raining somewhere. And then from Monrovia Boy, and that was also released in 2025, and that's from his album, and the song we heard was Oh Wide World. And then we close that set with Under Paris Skies from Eddie Kamai and his album Harsh of the Ukulele. So let's see what's coming up next. Well, this next song, it's from 2022, and it's a Belgian performer, and I really liked him. So I bought the CD, and it got sent to me, and it arrived, and I listened to it, and then somehow I lost the CD out of the case. Couldn't find it again. So I ordered another one, and then the flood came, and then everything got upended. And every time I'd reach for the case, there wouldn't be a CD in it. But finally, last week, I happened to reach for it, and the CD was indeed in it, and I listened to it, and how did I not know that there was a ukulele in the ukulele family on many of these songs? So this is Stromae from Belgium, pretty sure, from 2022, and this is from his album CD Multitude, and this is Bonne Journée.

Yes, that was. You may recognize it if you're a regular listener. That was the great, the formidable, the great John Cavanaugh. That was Temptation Rag by Scott Joplin. So in that set, we started out with Stromae, and I told you a long story that included floods and double purchases, but on listening to it recently, I realized that there is a ukulele-adjacent instrument that we have not spoken of at all in all these 20 years, and it's from the Andes. It's called the charango, and it has a few more strings than the ukulele, but everything is in the same shape. So that was Bonne Journée by Stromae, which means a good day, and it's what you say at the end of a conversation, and it's not necessarily a good day he's talking about, but I'm certainly fond of his music. And then from Temaini, that was from her concept album, We Are Made of Stars, and she composes a number for each of the planets in our small, humble solar system. That was Venus. Then from Japan, we had Toshiko Kondo from his album Let's Ukulele, and his stuff is crackers. Then we had sort of a mysterious performer, Shirley Michaels, and she, from what I understand, she does all covers, and so that was a cover of a Morgan Waller song, and that's Wasted on You. We hate to think that our time has been wasted with somebody. Then a less recent album, that was Beirut during his time in Brooklyn. That was Elephant Gun. And then we just had the great, the inimitable John Cavanaugh. And if you're wondering what draws all of these numbers together, it is the ukulele. And also that WORMR has given us an hour a week just for ukulele stuff. Just for ukulele. Let's see, what do we have next? This is from Lanny McIntyre, and it's from a compilation album, Stars on Ukulele, and this is Hemi Pila.

Well, that is the mysterious and wonderful and famous, again and again, in his own particular way, that was Reggie Wingnuts and the Screws, his most recent production. I think it did it come out this year? I think it came out in 2026. That's from his album Tripping Over Time, all recorded in the Hudson River Valley, and that was Red Buckle Boots, the second version of that song, I think, from his first CD we heard it. We had, from Stars on Ukulele, we had Lanny McIntyre and Hami Pila, and then on the same different CD, but same compilation, Stars on Ukulele, we had Helen Louise, Kai Mai Oke A Maoli. And then from the Ukulele Clan Band, we had something called 607 Revisited, and I get the feeling that somebody who is a Bob Dylan fan, or it has a Bob Dylan feel, but I don't know for sure, that is 607 Revisited, and there, and here we are, look at the time. So Bucky and I are going to go out and see if there are any flowers that we haven't visited yet. I hope you've had plenty of good food today, and I hope you have a cozy place to curl up in tonight. And it's summer. Good night.

again. Happy contrails to you. Keep posting until then. Who cares about the cloud when we're together? Just sing a song and bring the sunny weather. Happy contrails.

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Thank you.

Good evening. This is DJ Malcontent scrambling at the last minute to get here. I'm sorry I'm a minute or so late, but Maddie was kind enough to fill in with some extra music. Thank you, Maddie. So it is 9 o'clock on Wednesday evening. I'm DJ Malcontent, and you are listening to

will confirm that for me when he gets set up, but not yet. So if you want to give us a shout, we're here. We're going to be here for the next couple hours playing some alternative music. We're going to kick it off with, I think, if it's working right, my laptop will be playing some Laurie Anderson. This one's called Smoke Rings. It's from her Home of the Brave album. Let's see. Does it feel like playing? I don't know. Hold on. You there? All right. I think she's there. This is Laurie Anderson with Smoke Rings.

0: Hey, that's Lori Anderson with Smoke Rings. It's from her Home of the Brave album that my friend Xanthi used to play all the time. Xanthi, if you're out there not listening, thanks for turning me on to it. Well, that's not going to happen. That song's not going to play because I don't want to play it yet. So while I sit here and wait for the computer, the Windows computer that I use here at work to update my iTunes library, I thought my husband could share a little story. Do you have a story? Wait. Is your mic on? Is that three?
1: I know. My
2: mic is on. Is it?
0: Huh. Oh, wait. Here you go. Talk.
3: I guess the mic's on.
0: Yeah, there you go.
3: Speaking of smoke rings, the rings are on the sun today, but kind of crazy.
0: Yeah, like you could. It looked
3: apocalyptic.
0: It looked like the end times, right?
3: Or, you know, Mars or some other planet that we were somehow stuck on.
0: Yeah, it was kind of weird, right? Yeah. Very odd.
3: Kind of Dune-ish.
0: Yeah, yeah. It was like the sun was like just a pale little disc that was like a light bulb that had gone out. Anyway, so we'll try and come up with some entertaining stories to this evening. It's Bear Week here.
3: What? Mabes.
0: Yeah, it's Bear Week here in Provincetown. So we've got quite a little view from our room here.
3: Studio.
0: There's someone, shall we say, getting ready for the evening. across the way from us. But I'm going to try and switch ports and see if this helps anything. My recommendation, people, is don't use Windows iTunes.
3: Exactly.
0: Right. Okay, let me switch this to this. Let's see that. See if this works. There, is that seamless or what? Okay. All right, so what do we have up next in our smoke and fire theme? How about some Kasabian? This one's called Fire. Yes.

0: That was Kasabian with
1: Fire.
0: We've just had a request from our correspondent in Washington, D.C., Stephanie, and it is for an appropriate song, so we're going to play it. Stephanie, this one is for you. Burning Down the House by the Talking Heads. Maybe you've heard it before. Here you go. Oh, and does it want to play? Doesn't even. The things don't even want to play around here. Let's see. Give me some authorization message on the computer. So.

0: said it's the last time and she's gonna quit for good.
1: That's Mosa with Smoke. Mosa Wild. And we're going to play some James next. This song is called Curse Curse. It's from their album La Petite Mort. And they name check Messi in it. And it's appropriate because we've been watching a lot of World Cup. And
2: we watch Messi do his stuff today.
1: Yeah, he was not Messi. He was pretty... It was not. He played pretty well, and I guess that's the World Cup game will be his last game. I don't really care about Messi, folks, but it seems to be topical.
2: He's getting old, so this probably will be his last World Cup, just like Ronaldo.
1: Ah, by the way, Peter said I always cut you off, so if there are extended pauses, it's because I'm making sure that I don't cut Tony off when I speak. So,
2: which is okay, because sometimes I just ramble and don't complete my sentences.
1: Well, there are no grammar Nazis here, so you don't have to. You don't have to complete your sentences. Okay, this is. Do you know this one,
2: James?
1: Yes. This one is James. Curse, curse. It's got a little EDM vibe to it. So put on your dancing shoes.

0: That's about being alone in his bedroom, in a hotel room, and hearing things through the walls, as it were. Let's see.
1: Being on the road.
0: I wanted to touch base with you all about some promotional materials that I've been asked to read. So if you could hold space for that, I'm going to do that right now. First, I'm going to play some background music while we do it. Here we go.
1: To hold some space.
0: Yeah, so hold space in the meantime. There we go. You know, thanks to the magic of technology, you don't need a radio to listen to the radio. 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You can just be there on your phone. You don't have to like have your phone out of your hand. Can you imagine? You don't have to look at people. You don't have to go out of your house or even do anything.
1: Out of your bed,
0: yeah. You can just download it and listen to it in bed. Also, the town of Provincetown has expanded its public electric vehicle charging network. The number of public level 2 chargers has grown from 4 to 12, now available at both the McMillan Pier lot and the Grace Hall lot. Provincetown's expanded EV charging supports cleaner transportation and makes it easier to power up while enjoying downtown shops, restaurants, beaches, and attractions. Learn more at provincetown-ma.gov. I don't know about you guys.
1: There are some attractions.
0: Yeah, when I come to Provincetown, I don't know. I don't know that I enjoy the shops or the restaurants much. We're probably looking
1: here.
0: We're looking at other stuff, right? Or we're here, right? And you know, speaking of electric vehicles, I just got one, a totally electric vehicle, and wow, it's pretty wild. They don't make a sound. Like when you turn it on, you don't even know it's moving. So I highly recommend it.
1: Do you miss going to the gas station?
0: Well, not for gas. But anyway, so that was my little intermission. Folks, thanks for being with me through it. Back to broken music for broken people. Okay, what are we going to play next? I think I'm in the mood for something a little edgier. This band is called Hope of the States. They are a band from Britain, very political, kind of intense rock band. This song is called Bonfires.

0: So that was REM with Fall on Me. And before that, we had Camper Van Beethoven with Pictures of Matchstick Men. And while I was looking to see who I just played, I was getting distracted by my phone because we just got robot vacuums, and they've been, I was making sure they were working.
1: No, one of them has a dirty water thing.
0: Oh, really? A dirty, full dirty water event?
1: Full dirty water.
0: Well, these robot vacuums, like, you know, like Roombas and such, they now mop for you too. But like, you have to change the water yourself. So it goes and mops, but then it like puts the dirty water at the base, and then you have to go empty it. And if you don't empty it within like a day, it smells like athletic socks that have been in a locker for a week in August.
1: So totally first world problem, but you know,
0: yeah.
1: Come on.
0: Oh yeah, very much. But it is nice not to have to clean your floor when it's working. But yeah, I've kind of disappeared down the rabbit hole of home automation.
1: You think?
0: But it's kind of fun. It's kind of fun. let's see. So yeah, that was before that we had Camp Van Pinto.
1: He's becoming the Jetsons.
0: Yeah, all right. It's nice to have, you walk in a room and the light goes on. And then, you know, if you walk in the room in the evening, it goes on softly, mood lighting. Okay, so coming up, we have some Catherine Wheel, some Coldplay, and some Dream Academy. Before that, I'm going to play this Squeeze song, Pulling Muscles from the Shell, which I think you all know. But what you probably don't know is what the song is about. So if anyone knows what this song is about, give me a call at 508-487-2619, and you will get the reward of speaking with me. So don't delay.

hold on. That was a... All right, back up. So that's not the original of the song. Let me tell a story very quickly. So Squeeze, in order to regain the ownership of their songs, re-recorded all of their greatest hits and put out an album of them called Spot the Difference. You're supposed to be able to hear the difference between the original and the one they did like 5 years ago, where their voices sound like old people. So here's the original Pulling Muscles from the Shell. And remember, if you know what it's about, please, I want to hear from you at the aforementioned phone number.

0: That's Arab Strap with U. Arab Strap are a fantastically sour Scottish band.
1: New album.
0: That have a new album coming out that you should definitely check out if you like extremely witty, dour lyrics about modern life. Okay, we're coming up on 10 o'clock, and you're listening to WOMR 92.1 FM Provincetown and WFMR 91.3 FM Orleans, streaming worldwide at WOMR.org. The phone number here is 508-487-2619 or 1-800-921-WOMR. Remember, you can call anytime and let me know if you know what the song Pulling Muscles from a Shell is about without Googling. It sounds like we're going to lose Tony here. He's going to go off into the night, into Bear Week. Should we send out a search party if you don't come back?
1: Nah. Come back.
0: Oh, that's right. You're not coming back. I'm coming to you.
1: You're coming to me.
0: You guys have me for another hour.
1: You playing the song I want to hear?
0: What did you want to hear?
1: Forest Fire.
0: Oh, yes. I'm going to play a song, a Lloyd Cole song. We were talking about weather and smoke and fire-related songs, because that's the theme tonight. And Tony suggested one of my favorite songs that I actually did a film project to in high school in 19... Oh, I can't even tell you what year it was. I'm not even going to say it. So, and then after that, we'll play some promotional stuff. So here is Lloyd Cole with Forest Fire.
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It's nothing scary. 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

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Is soul funky? 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
1: And that is the end of the promotional material for right now. But I did want to point out one thing. If you are into astronomy or checking out the stars, this is a very cool week. If you look towards the north, you're going to see some meteors, otherwise known as shooting stars. They are in the Perseus constellation, and these shooting stars are called the Perseids. And they'll be going on for the next, 10 days or so. So keep your eyes peeled out into the north. Everything you read online, if you look it up, says that they're mostly visible at midnight. But what that really means is when it's darkest, it's easier to see shooting stars. But if you have a clear night and you sit and look at the stars towards the north, towards the Big Dipper, that area, you should definitely be able to see some shooting stars. It's really neat. I don't know what that was. It's really cool. And the Perseids are pretty active, set of stars, shooting stars. So check it out. Take a blanket, go outside, lay back, bring a water or a glass of wine or your beverage of choice, and or maybe a person if you can stand the company of other people, which some of us can't. Anyway, I am DJ Malcontent. You are listening to Broken Music for Broken People here on WOMR. I'm going to play some Love and Rockets. This song is called It Could Be Sunshine. It's from their album Express. So sit back for another hour and enjoy some weather-related music.

0: That's Aha with The Sun Always Shines on TV, which was really big when I was in junior high, I think. That was one of the first alternative-ish bands I liked. Did you like the singer from Aha, Tony?
1: I liked, yeah.
0: Interesting.
1: The cartoon character, the video where he's breaking the drawing, and that was yeah, that was a cool song back at that day.
0: Oh, that's funny. I thought you were going to go out, but you decided not to, right?
1: I did not go out. No.
0: So I guess you're here with your.
1: I figured I'd stay with my hubby.
0: Oh, that's so sweet. You're here to the bitter end, which.
1: You don't have to say bitter.
0: Well, of the show, not us. Not us, the show. I mean, it is a little bitter. Let's be honest. Okay, so we just... What was that movie we saw about the daughter and the dad? The dad who's trying to reconcile with his daughter. She's a writer, and she writes a screenplay.
1: Right. It was...
0: About him.
1: Norwegian or something, right?
0: Yeah.
1: With Scandinavian.
0: Stellan Skarsgård. It's called Sentimental Value.
1: Yes.
0: Very, very good movie. And they had this song in it. It has nothing to do with weather or our theme, but I've been playing it nonstop.
1: You just liked it.
0: Yeah, it's a really poignant song that's well used at the end of the movie. It's by Labby Siffre. And it's called Canic Chase. Great song.

The cool thing about this computer is that it doesn't always play when you hit play. Sometimes it just sits there. Hence, don't blame me. The radio silence. It's this Windows Vista 95 ME.

0: Okay, we're going to be wrapping up my part in this evening, probably in about 20 minutes or so. But I don't know, we still got a little bit of time left for someone to call in and tell us what they think the song Pulling Muscles from the Shell is about. But if you don't want to do that, that's cool. Okay. We'll still be here for you next time, next month, on the third Wednesday?
1: Yes.
0: Is that when we do it?
1: Yep. I think so.
0: Yeah, we'll be back playing some more broken music for broken people. But
1: 19th.
0: The 19th of August. Wow, the summer goes fast. Too fast. Anyway, here's Ride. This one's called Weather Diaries.

0: So that's the Freak Heat Waves and Cindy Lee with In a Moment Divine. I could listen to this song all day on repeat. And I have. So we're going to be signing off shortly. I'm going to play one more song, and I'm just going to give you a DJ mix for the rest of the evening. But before we go, we're going to play this Madonna song that I can't stop playing. The new Madonna is Fantet. I know. I'm sorry. I have to keep playing it. This one's called...
1: No, it's good. It's great.
0: Yes.
1: But
0: yeah, we play it a lot. So... Yeah, so anyway, you're listening to WOMR 92.1 FM Provincetown and WFMR 91.3 FM in Orleans, streaming worldwide and at WOMR.org. And I am DJ Malcontent signing off for the evening. And this is Madonna and Sabrina Carpenter with Bring Your Love.

Hey, it's Malcontent here. Just checking in one last time. I would feel bad if I did not read off my sustaining members. 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

The Compagnie Christian Vicens starting us out. That's a piece called Arc 96 from the album Noche en Vela, and that's our theme music on this program. The program is The New Edge, and my name is Ken Field. This is program number 1005 of The New Edge, and today we'll bring you a couple of hours of creative instrumental music. We're going to go a little left of center, maybe more than usual, and I hope you'll enjoy it. I think you will. We're going to hear music today from Phil Haynes with Ben Maunder and Peyton Plenger, from trumpeter Ralph Alessi, from Richard Spavin, or Spavin, S-P-A-V-E-N, from Olivier Alari, from Ken Wayno. And we'll hear an interview halfway through the program with composer, keyboardist Gideon Broshi. We'll hear from Matt Evans, and we'll hear from Jerry Berganzi with the Pentland Berganzi Quartet. Some nice, a nice piece on that release called Windward on the Ground Tone label. We'll hear the composition Claudia. I'll tell you about that in a minute. We're going to start off with some improvisational work from drummer Phil Haynes with sax player Peyton Plenninger, along with guitarist Ben Maunder, X from the Bad Plus. The release is called Terra. Terra, like T-E-R-R-A, like the Earth. It's on Corner Store Jazz. And there are four tracks on this release, again, improvised, performed March 1st of 2025 at Bucknell University. But we're going to hear a piece based on the composition Skylark by Hoagy Carmichael, and this is their take on that piece. I think it's very nice. After that, we're going to go on to music from an ECM release from trumpeter Ralph Alessi, and features his brother Joseph Alessi on trombone, along with Matt Mitchell playing piano, bassist John Ebert, I guess, like H-E-B-E-R-T, Ebert, and Ches Smith on drums and vibes. And in fact, we're going to hear Ches Smith playing exclusively vibes, I believe, on these three tracks. The release is called The Sun That Never Sets. Again, ECM release from Ralph Alessi. And we're going to hear Nothing Is Dead, Sweet Spot, and Behind Clouds. And I guess that's where the silver lining is, right? We're going to start off with this work from Phil Haynes, Ben Maunder, and Peyton Plenninger.

And again, that release is called Terra. And this is called Skylark. And my name is Ken Field. The program is The New Edge.

Some very nice work from Ralph Alessi and his wonderful group there, featuring his brother, trombonist Joseph Alessi, Matt Mitchell playing piano, John Ebert bass, and Chet Smith playing vibes on those tracks. Three Things from the Sun That Never Sets, an ECM release, Ralph Alessi on trumpet, of course. Before that, from Phil Haynes, Ben Maunder, and Peyton Pleninger, the release on Corner Store Jazz called Terra. T-E-R-R-A, not terror, Terra. And we heard their rendition with a lot of improvisation of Skylark. And next up, we're going to hear work from Richard Spavin, or Spavin. I'm not sure which it will be. Let's say Spavin. I don't know. It says here, the release is called Light of Day. It's on the British label Edition Records. Light of Day from Richard Spavin, one of the defining rhythmic voices of the past two decades, shaping the space where jazz, hip-hop, club culture, and drum and bass meet. There you go. This not yet out, released July 24th, 2026, coming right up. And we're going to hear the first track, Out of the Quiet. From there, some electronic music, some somewhat experimental music. We're going to start with this release from, or move on to this release on the Line label, from French composer Olivier Allary, A-L-A-R-Y, the release called Vestiges, and we're going to hear movement one of Vestiges. It's a 40, the total piece is a 43-minute composition for 12 amplified lap steel guitars and electronics, and we're going to hear movement one from that piece. And from there, we're going to hear music from composer Ken Ueno, spelled U-E-N-O, Ken Ueno. The release is called Wavelengths. It's on the, what label is it on? The New Focus Recordings label. And we're going to hear the title track, Wavelengths, performed by Karen Yu, Y-U, on Vibes. This piece for solo vibes, vibraphone, and sine tones. Ueno uses sine waves played by small speakers placed onto specific bars of the vibraphone as a vehicle to explore and expand upon the vibraphone's equal temperament. The acoustic beatings produced between the sine tones and the played vibraphone notes, a variable that Ueno further manipulates by making subtle changes to the sine tones. We're going to hear that piece, Wavelengths, from Ken Ueno. We're going to start with this work from Richard Spavin. It could be Spavin. I don't know. And it's an edition release called Light of Day. We're going to hear Out of the Quiet. My name is Ken Field. The program is The New Edge. Thank you.

Some experimental works in that set. We just heard a piece from the release on New Focus from Ken Ueno, again spelled U-E-N-O, Ken Ueno, accomplished composer, and that was from a release titled Wavelengths. That was the title track, Wavelengths, for sine wave generator and vibraphone. And before that, from the French composer Olivier Allary, A-L-A-R-Y, released on the Line label that was called Vestiges. We heard Vestiges Movement 1. And before that, we heard music from Richard Spavin, or Spavin, from the edition release Light of Day, and that was called Out of the Quiet. My name is Ken Field, and you're listening to The New Edge on WOMR 92.1 Provincetown and WFMR 91.3 Orleans, and streaming at womr.org. You can contact us by email at newedge@womr.org. We're going to move on next to an interview with the very interesting composer and pianist Gideon Broshy. The release on New Amsterdam that we're going to talk about is called Nest, and we'll hear a couple of things from that release and have a what I think is a very interesting conversation with Gideon Broshy. I hope you enjoy it. I'll remind you once more that my name is Ken Field, and the program is The New Edge. My guest is Gideon Broshy, composer, pianist, producer, based in New York City. He's worked with quite a number of people as a composer and producer, people like So Percussion, Roomful of Teeth. He's performed on NPR and at Carnegie Hall. That's pretty good. How do you get to Carnegie Hall? Never mind, that's a joke. his work has been presented by Joffrey Ballet, the Brick Theater, Science New Wave. Very cool. The East London LGBTQ plus Film Festival, the Museum of Contemporary Art Chicago, Yale University Art Gallery, Mass MoCA, and studied music at

0: lucky you. How's it's been pretty warm there for the past couple of days. Is that accurate?
1: Yeah, I was lucky enough to get out of town right when the temperature broke 100 degrees, but
0: Yeah.
1: and it's more temperate now,
0: It was
1: thankfully.
0: pretty intense. Well, I'm glad things are better. I'm going to read a little thing from your bio. And I'll start out by saying there's a your debut album. It's on New Amsterdam. It's called Nest. It came out in 2025. I see. I thought it came out more recently, but I'm just getting to it, I guess, because I'm a little backed up in terms of releases. But a great release, very interesting, very unique, and we'll hear some tracks from that. We'll talk mostly about that. It's been, I guess you got a shout out on all songs considered on NPR, which is great. But I'm going to read from your bio, which it says Gideon Brosche is a composer, pianist, and producer from New York City. He builds clouds and swarms from sharp figures using improvisation, synthesis, and MIDI. His music attends to the strange and prolific seam between self and world, where people meet the social in a tangle of connections. That is like hugely poetic. Did you write that?
1: I did write it, yeah.
0: Yeah, it's very cool. I like it. It seemed like I can't imagine a publicist or somebody else promoting your work writing that, which I totally dig. But let me ask you, let me dig in a little bit. Builds clouds and swarms from sharp figures. What do you mean by that?
1: Well, that was a way of sort of trying to describe the way in which I combine, discrete sound fragments and phrases and gestures into sort of aggregated textures and forms. And
0: Okay.
1: it's sort of knowingly a bit abstruse, but also I think evocative and intuitive and visual. And so it felt right.
0: Yeah, I mean, of course, the whole thing writing about music, it's not really what you need to do. You need to like hear the music, but there is a function to being able to for somebody to be able to read about what they're going to hear and decide if they're going to hear it, really. That's part of what that's about. I mean, the sharp figures is interesting. And we'll talk a little bit about that later. I have some observations to make. And the strange and prolific seam between self and world. Wow, that is kind of heavy. I mean, the connection between an individual and the rest of the world, I guess, is sort of what you're talking about. And it is strange, and it is prolific. I mean, it's something that everybody encounters. Everybody's dealing with the world, and I guess you're painting your own connection to the world through your music. Is that a sort of reasonable thing to say?
1: Sure, yeah. I mean, I think that description, that sentence in the bio and in the artist statement can, is meant most basically to describe what the work is about and, what sorts of questions are animating the work. But I guess it can also describe the function of the work and a potential experience a listener might have with the work. But what I'm trying to get at there, and I don't want to sort of over intellectualize or get overly granular with what's meant to be a slightly oblique language. But and here I am, confronted with my own words, having to explain
0: No,
1: them.
0: go for it. It's good. It's good. I'm enjoying this.
1: But there's a sort of curiosity I guess I have that is animating a lot of my work about the boundedness of the self and the extent to which there is such a thing as an enclosed self, and what that means for the relationship between the self and anyone else one encounters and the world one inhabits and is enclosed by.
0: Right. And I don't want to dig too much deeper on this, but it is interesting.

0: interesting because, you know, the way an individual sort of, I don't know, what's inside an individual's head is kind of impossible for the world to understand fully, right? I mean, what's inside any individual's head, soul, psyche, whatever, is impossible for the rest of the world to experience. And by creating something like music or poetry or, you know, whatever creative work, that's a way of putting a window into your own self, you know, and letting the world experience it. You know, we're talking a little bit about this music, and I really people need to hear it. So we're going to listen to a piece, and this is from the album Nest. It's on New Amsterdam Records, produced, composed by my guest Gideon Broshy, and I'm going to ask you to talk about some of the other individuals involved in this, the creation of this work. But I want to play the piece String, and I think it's very relevant because all of your music seems to be based on string, on percussive sounds that sound to me like they come from strings. In other words, I will reveal I'm a sax player, I'm a woodwind player. I don't hear any of that, those kinds of sounds in this. I hear all very abrupt sounds. As you said, you mentioned sharp figures. I hear that in your work. It's very descriptive of what we are going to hear. And the title String sort of characterizes everything I've heard on this album. So let's listen to this piece. The piece is called String. My guest is Gideon Broshy. Information at gideonbroshy.com. The album is Nest on New Amsterdam Records, released in late 2025, was it?
1: Yeah, it was end of September 2025.
0: Okay. And this piece is called String. And my name is Ken Field. The program is The New Edge.

0: We just heard "String," the one of the pieces on the album "Nest" on New Amsterdam Records, from my guest Gideon Broshy. I want to talk a little bit about how this work was created. You know, I know there's some improvisation. I imagine there's some post-production, and there's some live performance. I see that. Matt Evans is credited on drums. The dulcimer player is Menta Woman from Silk Road Ensemble. Clarinetist is Gleb Kanesevich. And William Britell production. Can you talk a little bit about how some of these pieces were created? What did you provide and what kind of post-production? Very curious about that.
1: Yeah. Each piece came together in a slightly different way.
0: Sure.
1: But it's funny you mentioned the absence of winds, because this first piece that you played does, of course, feature pretty centrally Gleb, the clarinet player.
0: My bad. Sorry.
1: But you're right to identify strings as the sort of basic organizing timbre of this music as a whole. But yeah, each piece came together a bit differently. In every case, the process was quite iterative. In the sense that I began generating material in a sort of unplanned, unstructured, freewheeling sort of way, mostly through improvisation, but also through electronic experimentation with both synthesizers, hardware synthesizers, and stuff happening inside the computer, primarily with MIDI.
0: Right.
1: And sort of mixing that stuff up into textures and forms, mm-hmm. until something congealed in the case of each piece.
0: Sure.
1: In almost every case, some of the material that I sort of recorded at home and casually made it into the final cut, especially the electronic material. But for almost all of the acoustic material, I sort of found myself with mock-ups, with demos that then had to sort of get disassembled and reassembled in order to be recorded in a more sophisticated way and with guest performers in mm-hmm. some cases. And so the sort of logic of the piece had to be reconstructed in order to realize it in those contexts in the studio and with other people involved.
0: So were the live performers in general, what did you give them? You gave them maybe a bed to improvise over, or did you give them sheet music, or how did that work?
1: All of the above. There was in every case some kind of audio that they were improvising on mm-hmm. on top of. But for the clarinet material, as well as the dulcimer and percussion material, there were, less so for the percussion, but for the clarinet and the dulcimer, there was some notated through composed material.
0: Yeah.
1: But for the most part, it was a question of sort of being together in the studio and giving them prompts for, mm-hmm. you know, kinds of material that I thought could be interesting and sort of ways of improvising that I thought, you know, would make best use of their unique intuition and skills in relation to you know, what I was hoping to realize. And then sort of collecting all that material,
0: right.
1: much of which, of course, was surprising and new, and, you know, much of which I, you know, couldn't have possibly anticipated, because it was,
0: sure.
1: you know, improvised and refracted through the practices of these players.
0: Right.
1: Taking that material, and then again, in this iterative process of, you know, breaking things up and putting them back together, finding sort of little gems within that mess and putting them together
0: Right.
1: building these sort of constellations of sound all over again.
0: Yeah. So you took many paths to gathering some basically raw elements that you then were able to construct these wonderful pieces from.
1: I can't recommend this process. It's highly inefficient.
0: Highly what?
1: Inefficient.
0: Inefficient. Well, you
1: Took a
0: know,
1: long time.
0: inefficiency is sometimes efficiency is sometimes overrated. But yeah. Especially in creative work, right? I want to go back a little bit and understand how you came to this kind of approach to creating your music. I wonder if the London School of Economics, was I wonder how that would have been a major influence, but you probably had other influences, things that happened while you're studying music in university. How did you come to this? I mean, you don't, you know, nobody. Well, I'll just leave the question on the floor there. How did you come to this?
1: Well, I am originally a pianist trained in the classical tradition, but also grew up listening to records. And I think across
0: Many
1: many
0: styles.
1: many many genres,
0: Yeah.
1: it became clear to me pretty early on, even when I was a teenager, that the recorded object was, as central as live performance and the sort of spontaneity of any live performance, whether it's improvised or not, is to my musical imagination and to what makes me tick musically. It became pretty clear early on that the recorded object was the best sort of vessel for my musical intuition. The score, as a counterexample, might not be, even though I grew up playing scores, and as I sort of trained as a composer, which I did and didn't do in the conventional way, it always made more sense to be able to work with sound directly and to mold it as if it was a sort of tangible medium. I sort of stumbled on this particular way of putting things together, and it was really just a question of trying to realize what I was hearing and trying to sort of meet it in the most direct and tangible way. And that was to, be in recording software. In my case, I work in Logic, and just to have the material itself in front of you and to mold it and
0: I get it.
1: to layer and fragment and
0: Sure.
1: let it aggregate into whatever might come. And there's a sort of relinquishing of agency that takes place in that process, because when you combine things, and I'm in many cases I'm literally layering audio files, you don't know what will result. And I just found that to be a really generative way of working, and sort of dug into it and stuck with it.
0: I mean, one interesting aspect you mentioned that it's an inefficient way of being creative, I guess. And it takes a long time. I mean, you and part of the reason it takes a long time is because you have the flexibility to take a long time. I mean, you're working at home. You're not improvising in real time, in other words. You're working at home. You can listen, well, that's not quite right. You move something a little bit, or you take something out, or you put something in. And you have the ability to take a long time, and you want to make things sort of as exactly what you want them to be. But you also have worked with improvisers, and I assume that you are also an improviser on piano. I don't know if that's true. And so, what Have you thought about, and I know people do live, electronic music. Is that something that you've done or want to do this in a live situation where you don't have that flexibility, where what you decide happens in real time,
1: Yeah, well, I have been performing
0: Okay.
1: this music live and
0: Okay, I didn't
1: continue
0: know.
1: to. And there's a show in early August in Brooklyn that I can't yet announce, but we'll be able to
0: Okay.
1: soon.
0: Okay.
1: And I mean your observation about the precision of the construction of this music is speaks to a tension between spontaneity
0: Right.
1: and highly granular precision
0: Right.
1: that, I don't know that I've completely worked out, but I think is productive in this music. And, it is true that I, honed these pieces in a quite painstaking way. But what surprised me when I first started performing them live was that, of course, because so much of this material is improvised within, constraints and within
0: Sure.
1: a sort of preconception of what's meant to be going on in the space of any particular piece. What surprised me was how open I was to how different things sounded. And something I sort of came around to is that I think, the sort of precise placement of each gesture, of each object, of each note, in a way that sort of feels something like a Rubik's cube or a mosaic or something like that, is one instantiation of infinitely many highly precise and sort of reticulated versions of the piece that is being proposed by the
0: Right.
1: materials.
0: Yeah, no, I get it. I mean, the kind of one difference is, when you're performing live and improvising live, you have to be willing to accept maybe quote unquote mistakes, things that aren't perfect, whereas when you're working,
1: And
0: not
1: I
0: real
1: well,
0: time.
1: that's that I think speaks to this question of what the recorded object asks of the listener, which we sort of started to allude to earlier. I think you listen differently, both as a performer and or the creator of the music, and as a more passive participant in the process when you're in front of a live performer than when you're listening to something
0: Absolutely.
1: on
0: Yeah,
1: a record.
0: absolutely. Well, let's listen to another track. I'm enjoying this conversation, which is we're running a little short on time, but we can keep going. So I want to have folks listen to the piece Undertow. I guess I want to ask you anything you want to say about this piece in particular, or
1: Sure. I mean, in some ways, it's a return to the basics because this is the most instrumentationally simple piece on the record. This is a piece for two pianos. It's obviously timbrally, more conventional. Although we do a lot of kind of unconventional production and mixing moves in this piece. You sort of hear the piano distributed across sonic space what I think is or at least I hope is an interesting way. We have really close mic'd piano, we have room mic, we have piano that's mic'd in sort of unconventional places.
0: And are the two pianos both you or not?
1: They're both me,
0: Yeah, okay.
1: asynchronous.
0: Okay. Well, let's listen to this piece. My guest is Gideon Broshy, and we're speaking mostly about his release. Came out in the fall of 2025. It's called Nest, and it's on New Amsterdam Records. And we'll hear the piece Undertow. And my name's Ken Field. The program is The New Edge.

0: The piece we just heard is called Undertow, from the album Nest on New Amsterdam, from my guest Gideon Broshy. And his website is gideonbroshy.com, GIDEONBROSHY.com. You probably could have figured that out on your own. So we're going to finish up. I do want to ask, you mentioned you have a performance in early August that you can't tell us about. Are there any other performances or activities that you want to mention that you can talk about?
1: Sure, yeah. I'll actually be somewhat, at least closer than I am now, to your area.
0: To the Boston area, yeah.
1: For the rest of this month, yeah, I'm going to be in residence at Mass MoCA.
0: Oh, nice.
1: Uh-huh. The Bang on a Can Festival. And we've got a whole bunch of premieres of big chamber ensemble works that are taking place within their Loud Weekend Festival, which is last weekend of July, up in North Adams, Massachusetts. So I'll be there, and July 31st, that Friday, a big chamber piece of mine will be premiered. So,
0: oh, that's exciting!
1: If you're in the area.
0: What's the name of that piece?
1: The piece is called Law of Touching.
0: Uh-huh. Okay. Well, that's exciting and something for everyone, including you, I'm sure, to look forward to. I think we're going to wrap up and we're going to hear, after we're done, I want to hear one more piece. It's called Folds. You know, I was listening, and I'm glad you pointed out the clarinet in the first piece we played, string, and my faux pas about talking about no wind instruments, and there we are in the first piece I played. But I own that, so that's fine. But what I was hearing throughout is sort of flocking of sounds. And the title of the album, Nest, kind of brings that back. And I don't know if you meant nest in an avian way, you know, but and the flocking I'm hearing, I'm visualizing, you know, small creatures, you know, getting together and making, being present together. And I'm also hearing a lot of glitching, a lot of glitchy kind of sounds. It's really wonderful work. The album, again, called Nest. My guest is Gideon Broshy. And anything you want to say in parting about this final piece that we're going to play, Folds?
1: Well, I'll just say in response to that observation that sort of returns us to your initial question about you know, some of the writing that surrounds this work. Mm-hmm. Flocking and these sort of aggregates of individual discrete actors, mm-hmm. objects, figures, mm-hmm. Is really an animating idea in this work, both sonically and intellectually.
0: Mm-hmm.
1: And I hope you hear that the sort of way in which single objects break apart into multitudes and vice versa.
0: Mm-hmm.
1: And I think this is the closer on the album, and it's the most frenetic and the most diffuse and I think exemplifies the sort of collagist impulse in the work better than anything else on the album, and so it really sort of is a culmination of that sort of tension between single objects and aggregates and
0: Okay, great. Well, that's a good introduction to the piece. The piece, again, called Folds. It's from the album Nest on New Amsterdam, from my guest Gideon Broshy. Thank you once again for joining us and spending a little time, and good luck and have fun at Mass MoCA at the end of the month. Take care.
1: Thanks.
0: And I'll remind you that my name is Ken Field, and the program is The New Edge.

And I want to thank Gideon Broshi for taking the time to speak with us about this interesting release of adventuresome music. The release on New Amsterdam is called Nest. And Gideon Broshi has a website, gideonbroshi.com. And we're going to close out the program with pretty different, two tracks very different from each other. We're going to start with work from Matt Evans. This release on the AKP label is called Daydream Observatory. I only have two of the tracks. I never got the other tracks sent to me from this release. But we're going to hear the first track called Sword of the Sun. Why is there a W in there? Sword of the Sun. And on this features Chris Williams playing trumpet and Matt Evans playing, I think, everything else. I'm not sure. I don't have all that much information. Interesting work from Matt Evans, along, as I say, with trumpeter Chris Williams. And after that, we're going to hear a beautiful rendition of a composition called Claudia. And this is not the Paquito de Rivera, or actually not even Paquito de Rivera. It's Chucho Valdez, I think, composition Claudia. This is a different composition titled Claudia, because there, of course, there are many people named Claudia that people want to write songs for. This is performed by the Pentland Berganzi Quartet, with the great Jerry Berganzi playing tenor saxophone, with Sean Pentland bass, Julian Shore piano, and Jungkook Kim drums. This work recorded in Westwood, Massachusetts at Peter Katrimas' great studio in July of 2024, just about 2 years ago. And there's some great compositions here. We're going to hear the Sean Pentland composition, Claudia, featuring Jerry Berganzi on tenor saxophone. Of course, you wouldn't expect anything else, but it's a beautiful performance by Jerry Berganzi and the group as well. And I should have mentioned, the release is on the Ground Tone label, and the release is called Windward, from the Pentland Berganzi Quartet. And we're going to hear again the piece titled Claudia. We're going to start off with this work from Matt Evans and the AKP release Daydream Observatory. This is called Sword of the Sun. My name is Ken Field. The program is The New Edge.

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1: Hi, everybody. My name is Jennifer Jackson. And there's a radio station that's very, very close to my heart. I love it a lot. It's WOMR 92.1 FM in Provincetown, Mass. 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

Well, greetings and welcome aboard the Jazz Train. I'm your host, John Pollock, and it's time for another one of our musical journeys. We check the calendar and feature music recorded on a particular date. Today, the date in the spotlight is July 14th, and our journey will span 42 years, beginning in 1930 and ending in 1972, with numerous stops along the way. As always, I've saved you a seat right up front and invite you to join me on another musical adventure. Let's get underway in 1930 with Jelly Roll Morton and his Red Hot Peppers.

Jelly Roll Morton and his Red Hot Peppers led off today's first set on July 14, 1930. They were in New York recording for Victor. The tune was Blue Blood Blues, written by Jelly Roll Morton. On that, we heard solos by Ward Pinkett on trumpet, Geechee Fields on trombone, and Albert Nicholas on clarinet. Jelly Roll Morton was on piano. We followed with Jimmy Dorsey from 1932 in New York, recording for Brunswick. We heard an original by Jimmy Dorsey called Oodles of Noodles. That displaying Jimmy Dorsey's facility on alto saxophone. He was accompanied by Manny Klein on trumpet, Tommy Dorsey on trombone, Fulton McGrath on piano, Carl Kress on guitar, Artie Bernstein on bass, and Stan King on drums. We close with a solo piano performance by Earl Hines from 1932 in New York, recording for Brunswick. The tune was Down Among the Sheltering Palms, written by James Brockman and Abe Ullman. We'll continue now in 1942 with Andy Kirk and his 12 Clouds of Joy.

on Easy Street. Just sit around all day, sit and play the horses, life is sweet for folks who live on Easy Street. No weekly payments you must meet that makes your hair turn gray. When opportunity comes knocking, you keep on with your rocking, boy, your fortune's made. And anytime you so desire, there's a man that you can hire to plant trees so you can have some shade on.

Andy Kirk and his 12 Clouds of Joy led off the last set on July 14, 1942. They were in New York recording for Decca. We heard a tune called McGee Special, and it certainly was. It was written by Howard McGee, arranged by him, and it featured his trumpet playing throughout. McGee Special. We followed and closed the set with Jimmy Lunsford and his orchestra from 1942. They were in Los Angeles recording for Decca. The tune was Easy Street, written by Alan Rankin Jones. That featured Trummy Young singing and soloing on trombone. We also heard from Eddie Wilcox on piano and Jimmy Crawford on drums. We'll turn next to Artie Shaw and his orchestra from 1945.

I had it, but it's all gone now.

0: Artie Shaw and his orchestra were up first in the last set from July 14, 1945. They were in Hollywood recording for Bluebird. We heard the tune, They Can't Take That Away From Me, written by George and Ira Gershwin, the arrangement by George Serravo, the soloists Artie Shaw on clarinet and Roy Eldridge on trumpet. After that, it was Duke Ellington and his orchestra from 1945. They were in Boston. We heard them from an ABC broadcast originating from the RKO Theater. The tune was Esquire Swank, credited to Duke Ellington and Johnny Hodges. The soloists were Johnny Hodges on alto saxophone and Ray Nance on trumpet. We close with Sidney Bechet with Bob Wilbur's Wildcats from 1947 in New York, recording for Columbia. The tune was an original by Bechet entitled I Had It, But It's All Gone Now. The speaking voice that you heard near the beginning was Sidney Bechet, who was featured on soprano saxophone, along with Johnny Glazell on cornet, Bob Mielke on trombone, Bob Wilbur on clarinet, Dick Wellstead on piano, Charlie Traeger on bass, and Danny Strong on drums. You're riding on the jazz train with your host, John Pollock. I'll be right back with some more music and discographical details after this next announcement.
1: 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We are the voice and spirit of Cape Cod.
0: You're riding on the jazz train with your host, John Pollock. We're listening today to music recorded on July 14th in years past, and we've got a bit under an hour remaining in today's musical journey. We'll continue now in 1949 with Woody Herman and his orchestra.

Woody Herman and his orchestra were up first in the last set on July 14, 1949, recording for Capitol in Hollywood. The tune was Not Really the Blues, written by Johnny Mandel. On that, we heard solos by Gene Ammons on tenor saxophone, Earl Swope on trombone, Woody Herman on clarinet, later on Jimmy Giuffre on tenor saxophone, and Shorty Rogers on trumpet. The drumming by Don Lemon. We close with Shorty Rogers and his orchestra from 1953 in Los Angeles, recording for RCA Victor. The tune, written by Leith Stevens, was Blues for Brando. The solos on that, I believe, were Bill Perkins on tenor saxophone, Russ Freeman on piano, Bud Shank on alto saxophone, and Shorty Rogers on trumpet. We'll continue now in 1954 with Louis Armstrong and his All-Stars.

We just heard two from Louis Armstrong and his All-Stars. The first from July 14, 1954 in Chicago, recording made for Columbia. The tune was Yellow Dog Blues, written by W.C. Handy. On that, Louis Armstrong on trumpet and singing, Trummy Young on trombone, Barney Pigard on clarinet, Billy Kyle on piano, Arvell Shaw on bass, and Barrett Deems on drums. We close the set with Louis Armstrong and his All-Stars from 2 years later exactly, 1956, in New York from a rehearsal at Lewinson Stadium, music issued by Columbia. The tune, written by Spencer Williams, was Mahogany Hall Stomp. On that, Louis Armstrong on trumpet, Trummy Young again on trombone, Edmund Hall this time on clarinet, Billy Kyle on piano, Dale Jones on bass, and Barrett Deems on drums. We'll continue now in 1956 with the Thad Jones Quintet.

0: The Thad Jones Quintet were up first in the last set from 1956. They were in Hackensack, New Jersey, recording for Blue Note. We heard the tune April in Paris, written by Vernon Duke and Yip Harburg. That was a feature of sorts for Thad Jones when he was with Basie. Here he recorded it on his own. Thad Jones on trumpet, Billy Mitchell on tenor saxophone, Barry Harris on piano, Percy Heath on bass, and Max Roach on drums. We close the set with Duke Ellington from 1960 in Hollywood, recording for Columbia. We heard the tune Mood Indigo, written by Duke Ellington and Barney Bigard. On that, we heard Duke Ellington on piano and Lawrence Brown featured on trombone. Also along, Ray Nance on trumpet, Johnny Hodges on alto saxophone, Paul Gonzalez on tenor saxophone, Harry Carney on baritone saxophone, Aaron Bell on bass, and Sam Woodyard on drums. You're riding on the Jazz Train with your host, John Pollock. I'll be right back with some more music and information after these next announcements.
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0: You're riding on the Jazz Train with your host, John Pollock. We're listening today to music recorded on July 14th in years past, and we've just entered the final half hour of today's musical journey. We'll pick things up now as we go back to 1957 and join Paul Chambers.

The Horace Parlin Quintet let off the last set on July 14, 1960, recording for Blue Note in Englewood Cliffs, New Jersey. We heard a tune by Horace Parlin called Waden, with Tommy Turrentine on trumpet, Stanley Turrentine on tenor saxophone, Horace Parlin on piano, George Tucker on bass, and Al Harewood on drums. And for those of you in the Boston area, I should mention that recording of Waden served as the opening theme of Steve Schwartz's long-running program, Jazz from Studio 4. Steve was a friend and colleague. He left us in July of 2017 and is still much missed. We close with the Errol Garner Trio from 1961. They were in New York recording for MRC. We heard the Leo Wood tune, Somebody Stole My Gal, with Errol Garner on piano, Eddie Calhoun on bass, and Callie Martin on drums. Well, we have time for just one more. We'll move up to 1972 and join Sonny Rollins.

0: Our final selection today was from Sonny Rollins, from July 14, 1972, recording for Milestone in New York. The tune was Skylark, written by Hoagy Carmichael and Johnny Mercer. On that, we heard Sonny Rollins on tenor saxophone, George Cables on piano, Bob Cranshaw on bass, and David Lee on drums. Well, the piano for Ray Bryant in the background is our signal that today's edition of the Jazz Train is about to wrap up. I hope you heard something that you liked, something new perhaps, and that you'll join me again somewhere down the line. If you have any questions about what you heard, you can reach me at jazztrain88@gmail.com. And until the Jazz Train returns for another visit, this is John Pollock, thanking you for listening, wishing you all the best, and hoping that you all stay well.
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3: I'm Lucy King, and on today's Making Contact, we're heading to the only national seashore on the West Coast, a place described as a paradigm of coastal California beauty, Point Reyes National Seashore. A few years ago, the National Park Service reviewed its general management plan, and that sparked fierce debate around the Tule elk. Environmentalists said the elk were dying because they were fenced in to protect cattle ranches. And that has opened up an important conversation about the indigenous history of this land and where it's headed. So we'll spend most of our time today with the story that first aired in 2021. It's part of a series called Who's Point Reyes? Here's reporter Sam Anderson.
4: Are those the Tule elk out there?
5: Oh, wow.
6: I don't think we should go any closer, really.
7: No, we should stay right here.
8: I'm standing on a grassy bluff at Tamales Point in Point Reyes National Seashore. It's a sunny July day, and I can see the waves of the Pacific Ocean from where I'm standing. I'm at the northernmost edge of Point Reyes, which is a triangular-shaped peninsula that juts out from the northern coast of California, about 40 miles north of San Francisco. It's run by the National Park Service. This is one of the most popular tourist destinations in the area. Winding roads, dramatic sweeping beaches, and wild animals like elephant seals, bobcats, and the famous Tule elk. Today, I'm here with investigative journalist Peter Byrne and Teresa Harlan, an indigenous woman adopted by a Coast Miwok family, who are descended from the original inhabitants of this land. And we've just spotted a herd of Tule elk.
4: I'm watching the fog roll gently across the landscape, and there are these rolling hills dotted with wildflowers and different types of grasses and brush, and 12 elk in the distance grazing. And right beyond them is the Pacific Ocean.
8: If you've never seen them before, Tule elk are majestic. They're tall and slender, with tawny brown fur and a big ruff of darker brown fur on their chest. The males can have antlers that can grow up to 4 feet tall. Tule elk are a federally protected species. They were at the brink of extinction by the end of the 19th century, but were reintroduced here at Tamales Point, which the state of California declared an elk preserve in 1970. But the elk here today aren't free to roam like their ancestors did.
7: So these are the 8-foot tall elk fences.
4: Oh, wow.
8: Teresa and Peter have brought me to the edge of the elk preserve, which is separated by a fence.
4: Can you describe this fence for me?
7: It's a wire metal fence that's 8 feet tall on big posts.
4: And does it run the whole width of the peninsula?
5: 3 miles across from the bay to the ocean, yes. Can't get around it.
8: the fence cuts the tip of Tomales Point off completely from the rest of Point Reyes. From the 10 elk that the state reintroduced to Tomales Point, the herd has grown to hundreds. But now, the tule elk in the preserve are dying of thirst and starvation. Why is this fence here in the first place? Why does it cut off the tule elk herd at Tomales Point from the rest of the peninsula? And why did the National Park Service build it? The answer lies with another four-legged animal on this peninsula. The cows. At any given time, there's several thousand of them roaming the pastures across Point Reyes. They're here to supply the 24 beef and dairy ranches that operate in the national park. The land is owned by the federal government, and the Park Service issues reservations or special use permits to the ranchers. About a quarter of the park is used for active ranching. The fence effectively separates the tule elk from competing with the cows for food and water. And as a result, it benefits the ranching operations in the park. You might be surprised to hear there's cattle ranching happening in a national park. It's a complicated arrangement, and not a very common one. Point Reyes is one of just a handful of national parks that allow for-profit cattle ranching on their land. To better understand the situation, we have to take a step back in history. Ranching on Point Reyes was established well before the creation of the national park. Here's rancher Ted McIsaac.
2: My family settled here in 1866.
8: 1866, wow, that was a long time ago, huh? A
2: couple years ago, yeah.
8: Point Reyes National Seashore was established by Congress in 1962, nearly a century after Ted's family started ranching.
2: Well, you know, it's almost 50 years ago since the park was developed. And back then when they wanted to convert it into a park, the ranchers were not really favorable for it, but they sat down and made an agreement with the government that if we sell our land to the government, we want the right to be able to continue ranching on our own ranches. Basically, that's how it got done.
8: Congress purchased all the lands and waters in Point Reyes from private owners for $57 million. Later on, the National Park acquired more land to form the Golden Gate National Recreation Area, including the McIsaac Ranch, in 1983. And how much did the park pay for your land?
2: It was about $2 million.
8: Oh, wow. So that's a good chunk of money.
2: Yeah.
8: $2 million in 1983 is the equivalent of about $5.5 million today. Other ranchers received similar buyouts. Today, Ted McIsaac and his family continue to raise beef cattle on their ranch. And they pay a fee to the National Park Service to use the land. He wouldn't tell me exactly how much, but said that it's less than market rate rent. Ted says his operation today runs pretty slim. He has a permit to run 190 cattle, but is currently only keeping 140 because of the drought. Before ranching arrived, Point Reyes was an intricate coastal prairie and was home to the Coast Miwok peoples, who lived on this land for thousands of years before the arrival of the first Europeans. They called this peninsula Tamalhuye. To find out more about the indigenous history of this land, I called up a member of the Coast Miwok Tribal Council of Marin, which is not a federally recognized tribe.
5: Opentoish, good morning. My name is Joseph Sanchez. I'm a Coast Miwok descendant from a separate band called the Kukuipo. That's basically from the Nicasio area. My family actually resided in Tomales Bay. That was a large village of Coast Miwok Indians right there at Marshall Marconi area, the east shore of Tomales Bay. And we were there for thousands and thousands of years.
8: That is, until the Europeans arrived. Fast forwarding to the mid-1700s, Spanish colonizers created the mission system, a series of outposts across the coast of California, including Mission San Rafael in Marin. The native peoples of California, including the Coast Miwok, were forced to assimilate and coerced into slave labor for the missions. Spanish missionaries aimed to stamp out indigenous culture and history. The missionaries saw them as less than human. Joe Sanchez reads me a passage from the book A Cross of Thorns by historian Elias Castillo, writing about Junipero Serra, the priest who was in charge of the missions at that time.
5: Serra wrote, quote, "In the midst of all our little troubles, the spiritual side of the missions is developing most happily. In Mission San Antonio, there are simultaneously two harvests at one time, one for wheat and of a plague among the children who are dying. Now that says a lot to me.
4: Whoa, wait, so just a pause there. There's two harvests, one for wheat and one of a plague. Why would he call that a harvest?
5: Because they were baptized and those children are going to heaven.
4: Whoa.
5: Very dark. But that's Sarah, who is a saint.
8: In fact, the population of Native peoples living in the missions declined from 87,000 to 4,000 in just over 30 years. Sarah was declared a saint by the Catholic Church in 2015. Yet, during his life, he actively encouraged the brutalization and dehumanization of the Native peoples in California. Statues of him were erected and then toppled in recent years by anti-racist activists. The abuses that took place during the mission period happened all along the coast, including right here in Marin County. And this history is the backdrop to ranching on Point Reyes, because it was the Spanish mission at San Rafael and the friars who managed it who introduced cattle to the peninsula for the very first time in the early 1800s. As California became part of the United States, conditions for indigenous people only got worse. The mid-1800s, a time when the Point Reyes dairy industry was booming, was one of the darkest chapters yet for Native Americans. In California, private militias were formed to hunt and exterminate entire indigenous villages. These militias were then paid by the California government.
5: The monies they received for doing so was more than the money they would make doing their normal labor or whatever it was they were involved in.
4: Mm-hmm. So murder became a profitable industry.
5: Exactly. You could rape the mother, sell the children to slavery, kill the father, and collect a reward.
8: The public land that Point Reyes National Seashore sits on is the ancestral territory of the Coast Miwok. It is land that was taken by the Spanish, then claimed by ranchers. And it lies now in a state that publicly funded the extermination of Native peoples. But in the face of all this overwhelming violence, the Coast Miwok and indigenous peoples from many other tribes in California continue to survive.
5: While enduring much hardship at the hands of the invaders, our tribe, the Coast Miwok, have endured and still practice the ways and customs of our ancestors. We have survived and still practice those meaningful customs in our everyday lives.
3: 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Okay, now back to the show.
8: To bring things back full circle, the rise of ranching at Point Reyes happened at the same time the settlers were hunting the tule elk to near extinction.
7: Native people, our cosmologies and our epistemologies are about how we are related to the elk.
8: This is Teresa Harlan, who we heard at the beginning of the story. Teresa's adopted mother is Coast Miwok. Her ancestors are the original inhabitants of Point Reyes, and they have traditionally had a close relationship with the tule elk.
7: We're related to all animals, plants, and things. So these elk are our relatives. Me as a Native person, I have to say that they are my relatives out there. And that's one of my concerns for the elk out here, is that they're brought here, and yet they cannot move about to have a healthy environment or foods, and they cannot live a sustainable life.
8: For Teresa, the elk represent her family's roots in this place, roots that continue to bring her back to Point Reyes. Her mother's family home is on Laird's Landing, or as she calls it, Felix Cove. I met Teresa at the park to visit her ancestral home. The path to the cove winds down from a grassy hilltop. As we walk, the landscape becomes greener. The trees grow taller, and the branches extend over our heads, enveloping us into the forest. The Coast Miwok may have walked this same path
4: for centuries, or even millennia.
7: So all of this was occupied. Marshall Beach, Laird's Landing that we're calling Felix Cove, all of that. All of this whole area, just everywhere we've been today, you know.
4: Right.
7: The people have walked, lived their lives, hunted, fished, played, sang, mourned, shared meals, lived their lives. Mm-hmm. When I walked down this road, I always think about my mom. This is her little play yard, her walk to school, or walk home, or, you know, if they wanted to go out and do other things like berry picking, this is likely the road she took.
4: Teresa says her ancestors returned here in the early 1800s after surviving the displacement of the mission system.
7: So it goes way, way, way back before ranchers, sometime after Spanish missions. And so this is their home. Now we're getting under the trees. There's ferns are bigger, more flowers, and oak trees and bay trees. So if you look to your right, you're going to see the buildings.
6: Oh, there it is.
7: And so you see the house, and you see a little cabin behind the house, and now you can see the shed under the trees.
4: Tucked away under the oak and eucalyptus trees is a small house made from wooden planks with just two rooms and a front porch. Beyond the house is Tamales Bay. The waves gently lap against the shore, and you can see the town of Marshall across the bay where Teresa's mom was born.
7: Straight ahead of us is where my family would have had their bean and potato fields. And then my grandpa would till this area here and plant the vegetable garden, you know, tomatoes and string beans. And then he built a little barn that no longer exists in a little corral, and that's where the dairy cow.
4: Wow.
7: And they keep a hog once in a while for meat. And then there was chickens, ducks running around, chicken coops. So all of this that you see would have been tended. All of this would have been managed.
4: Today, the cove is overgrown and wild. The house is still standing, though the inside is dilapidated. There's graffiti written on one of the walls. A shed nearby is falling apart. Teresa reminisces about what life would have been like for her mom and grandparents here.
7: So what you would see is a porch steps that are not here. You would see a laundry line. You might find my grandmother sitting on the porch processing some vegetables from the garden, or maybe cleaning oysters. You would see the corral and the milk cow over here. You'd see my grandfather walking around, maybe repairing or fixing something. So the house would be filled with voices and people laughing and talking.
4: After surviving the mission system and the displacement and genocide of the 19th century, Teresa's family returned to live out their lives at the Cove. But unfortunately, they would once more be forced off the land.
7: Well, my grandmother, Bertha, she died in 1949. And at the time, K Ranch was owned by Turney and Lundgren's. And shortly, a few years after my grandmother died, my uncle Vic, who lived here with my grandfather, they were served eviction papers.
4: Those eviction papers were served by Sales Turney and James Lundgren, two successful dairy farmers who claimed to own the land. Teresa's uncle, Victor Sousa, was the last Coast Miwok person to live on the 12-acre site of K Ranch, which included the land where Teresa's ancestors built their home. Victor brought the matter to court. If he could prove his family had lived on that property since the 1800s, he could make a successful squatter's rights claim to keep the land.
7: The ties to the family go back to the early 1800s. And so he had oral testimony. At the time, the district attorney for Marin County, William Wysick, took the case as a pro bono case and represented my uncle. And he did a lot of research and collected oral testimony that our family lived here when San Francisco was known as Yerba Buena and a forest.
8: In fact, the Turney versus Sousa case was fought all the way up to the California Supreme Court. But the odds were stacked against Victor from the start.
7: So, unfortunately, oral testimony wasn't allowed and considered inadmissible. My uncle did not have a record of tax payments or tax records. And William Wysick was quoted as saying everyone in court knew the family lived there prior to the 1870s, but they could not meet the requirements of law, Western law, paper law. And I mean, this case of Native families losing land over lack of tax records is a common story all over the United States because everything came around them, yeah. You know. So people who've lived here continuously are not going to have deeds and tax records.
8: Victor Sousa lost the lawsuit and the cove.
7: It makes me sad when I think about how my uncle lost his court fight. It makes me sad about what we lost or what was taken from us. But it also makes me devoted to getting the attention needed so that this place isn't demolished, this place isn't vandalized. It has the same value as all the other treasured family homes, but it's not. It's been neglected since my family left.
8: Today, Kay Ranch, including Teresa's family homestead, is historically recognized by the Park Service and protected from new development. And the Park Service recently repaired the exterior of the house. But there's no signage indicating that it was a Coast Miwok home or how it was lost. And Teresa is fighting for her family's history to be part of the official narrative of the national park.
7: Yeah, this was home. Mm. So it is why I'm working so hard to try to get the park and everyone to hold it as dearly as I do and appreciate the historic significance of it as a Coast Miwok built structure. I would want to know this history.
8: National Park Service spokesperson Melanie Gunn says they have plans to highlight Teresa's family story as part of efforts to preserve indigenous cultural history. She says the Park Service is actively talking with Teresa's family and that the park is also required to consult with the Federated Indians of Grayton Rancheria, a federally recognized tribe of Coast Miwok and Pomo people. Teresa Harlan and Joe Sanchez, who we heard from earlier, are not members of this tribe.
9: There was a very specific decision made by the park's archaeologists and cultural resources lead that those buildings, the Teresa Harlan's family buildings, are really significant because of the overlapping time of when they were occupied by Coast Miwok, kind of in the beginning of Spanish ranching, and then once it became a state and that transition. So we want to tell that story and we'll work with the tribe to do that in the best way possible.
8: That acknowledgement comes 70 years after Teresa's family lost this land, when the California Supreme Court upheld their eviction. When I began reporting this story, I wanted to find out who gets to control the land at Point Reyes, who gets to profit, and at what cost does that profit come to the environment? This story started with the Tule Elk, but it's about so much more than that. At its core, the story of Point Reyes is about how the forces of colonialism and the violence of indigenous displacement continue to shape the state of California today, 500 years after settlers came to this land for the first time. It's also about who gets to control the narrative of that history. Wherever there is a fight over the use of public land in this country, that fight has its roots in colonialism. Because before public land became public, there were people who lived on this land. Even after the horrors of genocide and displacement, indigenous peoples are still here, fighting for the chance to shape the future of the same land that was taken from them generations ago.

0: That was reporter Sam Anderson from the series Whose Point Raised, produced by Earth Story Studio. This piece first aired in 2021 on KPFA. We'll post a link to the entire series at our website, radioproject.org. I had the opportunity to talk to Teresa Harlan from Sam's Story. She's the executive director and founder of the Alliance for Felix Cove.
1: We're a nonprofit organization that's all Indigenous women led, and we are working to rematriate my mom's family's ancestral Coast Miwok Tamoko homes at Point Reyes National Seashore.
0: Has the National Park Service installed a plaque or anything for Felix Cove yet?
1: No, there's a mock-up of a wayside in which I've provided family photographs of our family at Felix Cove, but it hasn't been finalized. It's been sitting for a few years. It needs to be installed because we have vandalism events, and so people don't realize what they see, because the house is, you can see it from the bay, or you can hike down to the house, and people don't know what they're looking at. You know, our purpose is to save the house my mom grew up in, which is the last surviving house and structure that was built by Coast Miwok hands. And without our work and our call for its protection and our work to rematriate it, it could easily decay, or park policy is to demolition. In fact, the National Park Service tried to demolish it in prior years, but I have the assurance from the current superintendent that he will not allow the demolition of the house.
0: The National Park Service is working on its Tamales Point area plan, and it's possible they could actually end up removing the Tule elk fence Sam mentioned in his story.
1: Well, absolutely. I'd love to see the fence taken down. The Tule elk, who are our relatives, suffer out there. They were never meant to be penned in. I think there seems to be a trend now in which national parks are turning around and facing that history in their way, reaching out to Indigenous communities, and for governmental agencies to do something like that, that is an incredible shift. But it's built from community action. It's built from the stories being shared. So it's years and years and years of work that folks have been doing way before I came on that have led and contributed to this place that we're at now, where the Tule elk hopefully will be released from confinement.
0: Can you speak about why these issues around the rematriation of Felix Cove, especially in the context of your family's history there, and also shifting the narrative around, whose history gets to be told when we talk about these lands. Can you talk about why these are important?
1: Absolutely. This work is important because first and foremost, it provides a way that gives recognition and significance to my mother's life, lives of her ancestors, that they existed, that they were actually, that they came from a long line of people who lived sustainably and lived in relationship with the land, water, plants, and animals. And that they made it all the way through three waves of colonization, from the Spanish missions to the Mexican ranchos and the American ranches. And they carved out a life for themselves in their ancestral homelands. My mother would always say they were pocketbook poor, but rich with food. You know, they could, if they wanted fish, they would just go out and fish. There was deer, abalone, oysters and clams, and, abundance. And that also, there was just an extreme injustice that occurred at Point Reyes, meaning that Coast Miwok Tamoko people were driven off their homelands. At first, they're driven to the edges of the margins of their homelands, And then, you know, at the whim of a colonial settler rancher, you know, they're expelled. It's important for folks to know the real history, and not just a carve out.
0: Well, Teresa, thank you so much for taking the time to chat with me today on Making Contact. It's really been a pleasure.
1: Thank you.
0: And that does it for today's show. I'm Lucy Kang. Thanks for listening to Making Contact.
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4: This is Writer's Voice, compelling conversations with authors who challenge, inspire, and inform. What does courage demand when freedom is threatened? This week on Writer's Voice, two conversations ask one of the hardest questions any of us can face. What does it really mean to resist? First, journalist Gal Beckerman, joins Writer's Voice to talk about his book, How to Be a Dissident. Drawing on figures from Hannah Arendt to Alexei Navalny, he argues that dissidents aren't superheroes. They're ordinary people who decide they can no longer live with inaction. Then Writer's Voice revisits a conversation with novelist Buzzy Jackson about To Die Beautiful, her novel inspired by Dutch resistance fighter Hanny Schaft. Through Schaft's story, Jackson explores how ordinary people become extraordinary when injustice closes in, and why, even for any of us, small acts of courage matter. Two conversations, one endearing question. How do we prepare ourselves to choose courage when the moment arrives? That's all coming up on today's Writer's Voice. Thanks for joining us this hour on this station, your favorite podcast app, or at writersvoice.net. I'm Francesca Rhiannon. Gal Beckerman's How to Be a Dissident begins with a question that many Americans are asking themselves today. What would I actually do if confronted with injustice? That question came to him in a recurring dream in which he faced an interrogator and had to decide whether to compromise or stand by his principles. The dream became the starting point for an exploration of the people throughout history who refused to surrender their moral agency. Rather than treating dissidents as extraordinary heroes, Beckerman argues that they are ordinary people who develop habits of conscience long before history demands them. He suggests that the defining question isn't ideological, but deeply personal. Can I live with myself? And just a note, Gal Beckerman was recovering from a respiratory illness, so his voice was a little hoarse. Let's listen now. This book, How to Be a Dissident, is a guide to and a meditation on being a dissident. I read it like drinking a large glass of water that could slake my own thirst for answers to this moment. So I just want to start out by thanking you for writing it.
5: Oh, thank you. There's nothing a writer likes to hear more than that.
4: You begin the book with a haunting dream, facing an interrogator, not knowing what you would do. Tell us about that dream.
5: Yeah, I think it's the kind of dream or the sort of subconscious experience that I'm not alone in feeling, you know, especially over the last 2 years, let's say. It was a dream in which I was being interrogated. I didn't know exactly for what, but the point was that there was some kind of choice that I had to make. I had to either stand by some principle or compromise and give in to the demands of the interrogator. And I say in the book, the dream sort of ends before I really make a choice. But it haunted me also because I wanted to understand what in our world was sort of making me have such a dream. And I think what it was that I feel almost assaulted by these kind of moral choices every day. What do I do in response to Gaza? What do I do in response to AI? How do I react when I hear that people are being rounded up by ICE? And this felt like a new experience to me as an American, frankly. Maybe I've been naive and sheltered and privileged, but it really shocked me into a confrontation with the kind of person that I want to be.

0: justifications for not just not doing anything. I mean, that's a simple way of thinking about it, but just not even feeling emboldened to make a choice, feeling that you don't have moral agency. And I say in the book, I write about how this is actually a very natural process for a human being. We are very much engineered not to stand out. We're engineered not to become the squeaky wheel. We want to conform. We want to work with each other in our communities to just get along and be okay, be comfortable, and get the essential needs of our lives fulfilled. And so taking the risks that come along with realizing that you have a choice, trade-offs that sometimes are a consequence of making a choice, is very hard to accept. So by the person I want to be, I guess I meant, I sort of felt this by the end of the project, was not so much that I understood in every given case, okay, this is what I should do, or I should go set myself on fire in front of the State Department or something, but to feel like I have a choice, even if the choice is not to do something, to really understand it and to wrestle with that choice as a choice.
1: And yet, you also say that dissidents, and this is something that I've found as well, and I just want to say my listeners know this, but my father was involved in the Dutch resistance against the Nazis in World War II, and he sheltered a young man in his apartment for 3 years.
0: Wow.
1: And I know from hearing him talk about this that he didn't really feel he had a choice.
0: Right.
1: And that was true for a lot of other people in that situation and others. So talk a little bit about how do dissidents confront that issue of non-choice?
0: No, that's a really good point. And in a way, it's a kind of a tension in my project because on the one hand, I want to say that this type of a dissident, it's a person who, I quote Hannah Arendt in the book. She was looking at the people who resisted, Germans who resisted the Nazis. And in the end, after thinking about this for a long time, she came to the conclusion that it wasn't that they had some kind of different set of morals or precepts that allowed them to behave differently. It came down to a very simple question that they posed to themselves, that this type of person posed to themselves. It was, can I live with myself? And that was so poignant to me because it cuts right to the heart of the matter. And she said, it wasn't so much that, they were obeying the commandment, thou shalt not kill. It was that they couldn't live with a murderer themselves. And so that would argue for dissidence being a kind of like almost innate quality, maybe like having somebody who, what question is there? Like there is this moral wrong and I have an opportunity to do something about it. There's not even, it's just like a reflex. And I think that's probably true of a lot of the people that I write about in my book. And it's something that feels consistent to me over thousands of years and over the many different role models that I look at. But I also wanted the book to be able to say, let's look at these people. Let's look at this reflex that they have that sort of gets triggered in these moments. And let's understand what's behind it. What's the orientation to the world? Why does their moral compass sort of point this way? How do they discern for themselves right and wrong? What kind of essential questions do they ask themselves? And the notion is not like that we can all wake up tomorrow morning and suddenly have that same kind of surety. I know that I don't always, but that we sort of have it as a North Star, as something that when I say the person I would like to be, I would like to be like your father, who in that moment would know exactly what they should do. But I feel that if I don't, in some ways, train myself for that moment, then when it comes, I certainly won't know what to do. And my reflex might be to just join along with everybody else and not do anything.
1: Yeah, and that's why I think your book is so important, because I think it does take that forethought. A lot of times in learning about my father's history, I thought, gee, I don't think I could ever do that. I couldn't put myself at risk. And yet, now that I'm facing the possibility, because we all are, of this being something I may have to deal with, I feel more courage. And I feel inspired by other people's examples. So many of them are in

0: in this book. For example, you talk about Osip Mandelstam. I'm not sure.
1: Yes, that's
0: Mandelstam.
1: correct.
0: He wasn't trying to start a movement. He just refused to deny what he saw. Tell us about his example.
1: So Osip Mandelstam was a poet, a Soviet poet, who was fairly well known in Moscow in the 20s and 30s as one of the leading lights. And as Stalin was starting his sort of great repression of the early 30s into the late 30s, Mandelstam just felt the atmosphere around him shift. He saw how scared people were. And it really was a time where fear just kind of rippled through everything. And he started writing a poem. But he did a very interesting thing, which is, and Mandelstam did this quite often, he wrote the poem in his head. He never wrote it down. He would do drafts in his head. His wife, Nadezhda Mandelstam, who wrote an extraordinary memoir about 50 years after this fact called Hope Against Hope, which I highly recommend to readers, she was his only sort of receptacle of memory for these poems. They would lie at night in bed, and he would whisper them to her until she had memorized them, so that if anything ever happened to him, that she would be able to eventually write them down one day. So he wrote a poem essentially kind of mocking Stalin, or it felt very much like he mocked Stalin. He made fun of his mustache. He comes across as almost like an ogre and describes an environment in which people were just living in terror of this Georgian mountaineer is sort of how he comes across in the poem. Mandelstam recited it to a few friends, but it went, in the parlance of today, viral. It kind of got out of his small circle, and eventually he was arrested and he was interrogated in the Lubyanka prison. And he was asked point blank by the interrogator, who was frankly confused, why are you even fessing up to having written this poem? It's not actually written, it's just in your head. What would even compel you to do this? And he had a, I mean, this is according to Nadezhda, his wife. He said, I hate fascism. It's as simple as that. And for just not being able to deny the poem and why he wrote the poem, he was eventually sent to a labor camp. He had kind of a mental breakdown. He was released at some point and then sent to another labor camp and eventually died there by the late 30s. But, he was one of many examples of a person who just really could not deny something that they saw. I couldn't deny his form of expression. He felt that his job as a poet was to channel feelings, to channel an atmosphere that he was experiencing, and that that's what he did. He had to own up to it, because otherwise he couldn't, as we said with Arendt, he couldn't live with himself otherwise. Yeah, so that's Mandelstam. I mean, he's always been somebody I've thought about a lot, and he gave me like sort of a great opening into some of the other characters in the book.
0: And of course, one of them that our mind goes immediately to is Alexei Navalny. And, he's come up recently a number of times in my discussions with authors. And I think he's very present in our minds because he is the most recent example of someone who basically knew that he was acceding to his death by going back. How do you balance that kind of ultimate sacrifice, the risk of it? It's not even a risk, it's almost a certainty, and he knew that, with his integrity. And how do you deal with that in the book?
1: Oh, I really wrestled with this. Navalny is a character, a person who meant a lot to me, just as somebody who I followed while he was alive and was very affected by his death. And he is sort of a quintessential dissident, as I understand what a dissident is. He was in a situation in Russia where he was experiencing sort of growing authoritarianism, growing corruption around him, a kind of a way of life that was closing down around him. People weren't having economic opportunities. I mean, that's also something that people sort of understand to be a normal part of what it means to be a human being, to be able to support yourself and your family. And his response was to push back, and he pushed back with humor, which is something I write about a lot in the book. He had this kind of irreverence. He made these very viral videos about the ways, the different sorts of corruption that was happening among Putin and his circle. And he just did not let up, but always with good humor and always with a sense that he was defending this notion of living a normal life, of having choices, of having freedom, of being able to pursue your interests. That's what he was defending. Now, this question that you ask, which is one I asked myself, which is after Putin tried to kill him once and he managed to escape that, really barely escape it, he returned. The shocking thing for me is that, for him, it was not complicated. He said, "How could I, again, how can I live with myself if I'm not there, if I'm not standing next to other Russians?" Yes, there's an argument, and I play out this argument in the book. If he stayed abroad, he could have been a great symbol for dissidents. He could have done his work over social media. He could have been a thorn in the side of Putin and been alive. But to his mind, he would have, and I agree with his argument to some extent, is that he would have sort of reduced his moral stature because he would have been. He would have not have been taking the same risks as the people who he was in solidarity with, as his people. So he felt that it was incumbent upon him to return. And I think he knew he was going to become a martyr, and he was going to become a martyr, and that hopefully that would help his cause in the long run. But he was incredibly clear-headed about it. There's points in his memoirs which are, again, a wonderful, I also recommend them highly. He does express fear. He does express doubt at moments, but he quickly bounces back. This is a wonderful moment that I write about in the book where his wife, Yulia, comes to visit him in prison. And he manages to have sort of a private moment with her where he thinks they're not being watched by cameras. And he wants to convey to her, he says, "Look, I just need you to know that I don't think this is going to turn out well. Like, I'm pretty sure that I'm going to die one way or the other. Even if the regime begins to fall, for some miraculous reason, they'll poison me rather than let me actually be out." And she turns to him and she says, "I know, I've accepted the same thing." And he's filled with this enormous sort of love for her in that moment, because what he doesn't need to hear is, "It's going to be all right. It's going to be fine. You're going to get out of this." It's kind of magical thinking. He actually needs to accept the worst outcome and be okay with it in order to sort of wake up the next day and keep fighting, which is another lesson that I sort of learned from these dissidents, is a certain amount of pessimism is actually can be a very positive thing.
0: Yeah, in fact, that was going to be my next question. One of the most striking things that I read was your chapter on pessimism. So I'd like to explore it a little bit more. You challenge optimism as even possibly dangerous. Why is pessimism the answer instead?
1: So I think first it's important to say that people often associate pessimism with fatalism. Fatalism is everything is inevitably, always, and forever going to get worse, right? Or negative fatalism is that there's a positive fatalism, which is everything is ever and forever going to get better. But negative fatalism, which is often how we think of pessimism, is that everything is always going to get worse. That's not what pessimism is. Pessimism is that it's probably going to get worse. It doesn't mean that it's inevitably going to get worse. It's a mindset that believes that if things continue as they are, they will probably get worse, right? So to me, that feels more productive than the opposite, which is optimism, the belief that things are probably going to get better. Because if you believe that things are probably going to get better, if you believe that, the arc of justice is always going to bend in the right direction, then I can see a kind of passivity taking over, a sense that what does it matter what I do? Something's going to work out here. Somehow, something's going to work out and everything will be okay. That's how I understand optimism to be. Pessimism opens up for me a space of action, or the possibility of action, the opportunity for action. Because if you tell yourself, let's say you're a climate activist, and if you say, "Look, I probably can't prevent the, a degree and a half warming that's going to happen, it's going to dearly affect our world, but maybe I can do something about like the suffering that's going to come as a result, and maybe I can prevent it from getting that bad. I just need to accept that it probably, or that it could, and it makes me feel urgent about doing something. To my mind, much more urgent than if I think people will figure it out. Smarter people than me will figure it out. Governments will eventually realize the catastrophe awaiting us. It'll be okay. So I suddenly realized that, like, there's a wonderful Dutch philosopher named Mara van der Loet who has a wonderful phrase, which she calls hopeful pessimism, which I borrowed for the book. And it's exactly this idea that pessimism doesn't prevent you from being hopeful, but it just sort of places your hopefulness within parameters. It allows you to kind of say, oh, let me do what I can right now.
0: It's like, I don't know if you've ever seen the movie 12 Chairs.
1: No, I don't think I have.
0: It's a wonderful movie. It's Mel Brooks, and I'm just blanking on the name of the other actor, but it takes place in Russia during the Tsar. And there's a wonderful theme song in that movie where the lyrics are hope for the best, expect the worst.
1: Yes, I think this is sounding familiar now. Yes. I mean, in a way, that's what it is. And, you know, in the book, I wonder if this resonated because of your father, too. I use the story of Etty Hillesum, who was a Dutch Jewish woman who very much had that expect the worst, hope for the best attitude in the deepest, most spiritual way. She was in the transit camp from which people were being sent, Dutch Jews were being sent to Auschwitz almost every week, a camp called Westerbork. And she left behind this extraordinary diary, which I hadn't really known about, you know, and I have been sort of immersed in Holocaust literature for most of my life. I was surprised that I didn't know about it. And I think it's because she really is not, does not see herself as a victim. Or she knows she's a victim, but she doesn't accept that that sort of releases her from trying to do whatever good she can do every single day, from being present every single day. And in fact, the knowledge of impending death, the knowledge of her fate, is something that sort of, again, opens up a space for her to say, what can I do now? What can I see now? How can I be in touch with my inner world right now? I mean, it seems almost like an impossible attitude to have, but I felt very inspired by it. And it was sad to have to like sort of go to those circumstances to sort of see that pessimism in play, that hopeful pessimism in play. But, you know, like many examples in this book, that extreme, I think, presents again that sort of North Star for us from which we can draw some examples when we're thinking about the climate, you know, as one example.
0: Yeah, and in fact, Etty Hillesum was actually released from Vesterbork and then chose to go back, and chose that because she felt she could do some good there.
1: Yeah, she felt she could do some good, and she felt that it's a very hard attitude to fully grasp. But she said, who am I to try to escape this fate that my people are suffering? It would be like, this is what she compared it to, it would be like, you know, having a boat sink and everyone being on a, you know, on one piece of driftwood together and pushing everybody else off so that I could survive. And I couldn't live with myself if I did that, you know, which, you know, is clearly not the way that most people approached that situation. They did whatever they could to survive. So in some ways, there's something almost otherworldly about her attitude towards it. And, you know, she has been sort of taken up by Catholics as a potential candidate for sainthood. But she, I think it just actually helped her to live through that moment, probably in a more spiritually healthy and contented and full way than most of the other people around her who were also going to die anyways.
0: And I think her example also brings up another important point you make in the book, and that is that dissidents create the world that they want, even in the midst of the horror that they're living. So explain that.
1: I call this quality presumptuousness, which I guess I'm trying to challenge readers a little bit by using words like pessimism and presumptuousness, because those aren't how we normally associate those qualities as being positive ones. But and presumptuousness we think of as a kind of arrogance or something. But To be presumptuous is also to assume something, to assume that there is kind of a different way. And for me, the dissident sort of lives in this state where they have a present reality that's around them, and it can be oppressive in all kinds of different ways, but they are acting as if, and as if is kind of a key phrase here, as if they lived in a better world, as if they lived in a world that had the kinds of values and the kinds of conditions that are ideal for them and that are ideal for other human beings around them.
0: If you've just joined Writer's Voice, we're talking with Gal Beckerman about his new book, How to Be a Dissident. One of the ways I could see this being expressed so brilliantly in our current situation is in Minneapolis.
1: Oh, absolutely.
0: And it's linked to something else you talk about in the book, and that is loyalty as a feature of dissidents, that totalitarian systems are kept in power by dividing people. And that by countering that, it allows an alternative society to form. So, talk about Minneapolis and how it struck you when it was. I mean, I think your book had probably already been done by the time that happened.
1: It has. I mean, fortunately, I got a chance to write about it for The Atlantic at my day job. But absolutely, I was struck by how completely what was happening there was an example of the things that I'd been thinking about. And I was so pleasantly surprised to see this sort of very real world, very American example of this thing that I had been thinking about, because it instantiated two of the qualities, that we were just talking about. The presumptuousness here is you're living in a city with neighbors, and you see your neighbors being mistreated. Again, this isn't about politics. It's not about, some set of strict ideology that you adhere to. You just see somebody being treated in a way that feels like it is violating something basic about how a human being should be treated. People are scared to send their kids to school. They're scared to go out and get groceries. These sort of thuggish characters are roaming your city and harassing people. And that triggers in the dissident a moment of choice. And they decide that they're going to behave not by the new conditions of reality, which is to be scared and say, to conform and say, okay, these are the new guys in charge, but by the ones that feel true to them, which are, I'm a neighbor, I need to help my neighbor. And so that was what, was the impetus for people to start bringing food to one another, helping to alert people when ICE was around, doing these extremely sort of neighborly things for one another, living again in a kind of presumptuous way according to the values that matter to them and not the ones that were being imposed. So that's presumptuousness. Loyalty is the idea that you need to see other people. You need to actually see them. And I would even say in real life, in our mediated world that we live in, I think it's actually important to like physically see them and know that they share your values, that they are just as invested in those conditions of life as you are. Hannah Arendt, again, who I draw on a lot in this book, she's one of my, not mine alone, but one of my favorite philosophers for this kind of human condition stuff. She talks about a space of appearance. And what Arendt means by saying that is that we need to appear to each other, to present, and only human beings can do this. It's this quality of showing one another where we stand, what we believe, what our deepest values are. And so I believe that what happened in Minneapolis is both people wanting to express their deepest values, regardless of what was happening around them, and also seeing each other doing it, seeing other people doing it, which was so reinforcing. And it created a kind of a snowball effect that I found very heartening, because it gave me a sense that, this notion of conformity as being a kind of a natural human impulse that we talked about earlier, it's not a given. We've had so many examples in the last year and a half since Trump took power again of institutions conforming, of law firms conforming, universities, even senators saying that they were scared to speak their mind. And so to have people actually risk their lives, I mean, risk their lives to behave in ways that they felt comported with their own conscience and moral compass was an incredible thing to see.
0: And when you say a space, last weekend I went to my local No Kings Day 3. I've been to all of them. And my granddaughter asked me later on, I was talking to her about it, and she said, well, does it do any good?
1: Right.
0: And I think what you're saying is precisely, yes, it does some good because it creates that kind of a space. It's not sufficient, but necessary.
1: Yes, I'm glad you brought up No Kings Day, because it's, to me, it's another good example of, sometimes we read an event like that in a wrong way, understandably. I mean, we live in a world in which we want to understand the immediate metrics and the payoff and the, you know, the immediate results of whatever we do. And, you know, people count the numbers at these protests, or they immediately want to understand how they might translate into electoral victories in the midterm elections. But I really don't think that that is not just not the point of these protests, but of protests in general. It is to see other people, to feel emboldened, and to build a habit of mind. You know, when we talked earlier about most people are not born dissidents, you become a dissident by taking these sort of like brave little tiny steps. And maybe it's about experiencing a rally like that, seeing how many other people feel the way that you do, even doing something as irreverent as, you know, holding up a sign that makes fun of a president who really doesn't like being made fun of. All of those things are important steps in developing an orientation, a certain kind of orientation to your own society and to one another. Again, it's a hard thing to quantify, but I think one of the actual geniuses, to my mind, of the No Kings Day movement, to the extent that it's a coherent movement, is that they haven't tried to do what happened during the first Trump administration, which is to do one end-all be-all demonstration in Washington, D.C. that would bring out tens of millions of people. They've said, let's have these be local, highly decentralized, not just in where they're taking place, but in message. Everybody has a reason that they feel overwhelmed and stuck and almost flattened by our political reality right now. And it might be a different reason. Maybe it's the immigration issue. Maybe it's the way you feel from an LGBTQ perspective. Maybe it's that you think that our foreign policy is becoming too dangerous for us. Like, there's so many different reasons why you feel that, you know, your own stake is being kind of compromised in our democracy. And so to say, let's not find the one thing that unites everybody, but let's create entry points that are all underneath one umbrella, I think, which is this sort of growing fear of an authoritarian form of government and a kind of a dehumanization that's taking place. And let's give people chances to sort of enter from those different areas. I think that's very smart. I think it's also very smart to have it be a continuous thing. When we talk about pessimism, it builds in a bit of pessimism, because it's saying, you're not going to go to one rally and then everything's going to be fine and then it's going to be done. It's saying you have to keep going again and again and again. You're like Sisyphus a little bit. You got to keep pushing the boulder up the hill every time. So I think those are all really healthy aspects of protest in Trump 2.0. I think it's fair for your granddaughter and for anybody to wonder, like, what is this for? Because we just don't think in these terms, but it's for something that's at a much deeper, more spiritual, and more sort of existential level when it comes to sort of who we are as citizens.
0: And it brings a kind of joy, yes, which is so palpable and so important, which along with humor is so key. And I want to just share with my listeners, you know, by the time this airs, maybe more of them will know this, but yesterday I heard from the organizers of No Kings that they did a poll where they took a representative sampling of all different kinds of voters. And 7% of the poll said they had attended a No Kings march, and 27% said they were going to go to the next one, which, if it translates to a population wide, if it's a really true sample, is huge.
1: Yeah. And there is some social science that backs up the idea. Here's this famous 3.5% number that Erica Chenoweth came up with, which is that if you have historically, if you have that percentage of the population coming out to demonstrate, it can have a real tangible impact. But you have to build to that, and you have to build to a kind of a consensus among enough people of the importance of coming out.
0: Yes, and more than just coming out, it is about developing that habit of mind that you spoke of. So I just want to end by asking you that after finishing this book, what, if anything, has changed for you in the way you think about your own choices in your life?
1: Well, first of all, just at a very basic level, I understand them as choices. I don't run away from the idea that when I'm presented with an option to do something or not to do something, or even among the options of what to do, that I can just sort of turn my face away from it. So that I think is probably, I mean, it's not the most satisfying answer to this question, but that is at the most basic level something that has changed about me. But then I'd also say that I really have come to understand those choices as not only burdensome, but actually the substance from which a real meaningful life is made. That I want to be able to look back at my life and say, at this hard crossroads, I made this decision or that decision that allowed me to feel more present, more engaged with reality, more fully human. I borrow in the book from Sartre, Jean-Paul Sartre, who understood moral choice as he called it a creative act. He thought of every choice we make as like a brushstroke in a painting that we're painting, which is a portrait of ourselves. And I really love that idea because it turns it from being like, oh God, I'm opening the newspaper and here's pictures of dead children and now I have to do something about it, to, here is this horrible thing and my sort of moral nausea is flaring up. I get to do something about it as a human being. I have the agency to do something about it. And the last thing I guess that I would say, and maybe this was the hardest thing, is also to accept that even if I've decided that I'm going to do something about it, it doesn't mean that what I individually do will tangibly change anything in the world. That I need to do what I'm doing because I can't live with myself otherwise, because it is the right thing for me, because it aligns with my set of moral, with my gut, with where my gut is. And that's a hard thing to accept. It's a hard thing to accept in general. To your question about No King's Day, it's a hard thing to accept right now in our world where we do look for immediate payoffs for the things that we do, to live with the idea that you should behave in a certain way because it's the way that you want to behave and not because of how other people are behaving or because of the response that you might get, is very hard. You don't have a lot of external indicators that what you're doing is the right thing. You have to believe and know that what you're doing is the right thing. And so what I hope my book does is it helps people sort of build up the muscle, or gives them the sort of role models to think with, is how I like to think about it, to sort of get closer to a point where they can understand themselves and what feels right to them in a certain circumstance.
0: Yes, and it's hard, but there's a great deal of relief and freedom that comes when you can do that.
1: Absolutely, 100%.
0: Well, Gull Beckerman, it's just been such a privilege to talk with you about this book. And again, it was a wonderful book to read. I mean, it was a page turner. It was just so gripping and so pertinent. Thank you.
1: Thank you. That means a lot to me. I appreciate it.

0: 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I'm Francesca Rhiannon. 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To round out today's conversation about dissidents, here's one remarkable example from history. In 2023, we spoke with novelist Buzzy Jackson about To Die Beautiful, her novel inspired by the real life of Dutch resistance fighter Hanny Schaft. In these excerpts from that conversation, Jackson explores how an ordinary young woman became one of the most courageous members of the Dutch resistance and why her story still speaks to us today. Now, the Germans invaded Holland in May of 1940. Hanny was a student in Amsterdam at that time. Tell us a little bit about her then. Both as a character, you mentioned earlier that you talked about her being kind of an innocent, but what was she doing in Amsterdam?
1: Yeah, she grew up in the town of city of Haarlem, which is about 20 minutes away from Amsterdam. And then she, as you said, she enrolled in law school at the University of Amsterdam, which had always been her lifelong dream, was to become a lawyer for the League of Nations, what we would now think of as sort of a human rights lawyer. That was always her interest. Sadly for her, the League of Nations collapsed on the eve of World War II, and her dream disappeared. But she still planned on doing something in the law, so she persevered. And, you know, at that time, she had just devoted her entire young life, she was 19, to getting into college, becoming a lawyer, having this kind of, you know, just trying to help people in through being a lawyer. And she was described by all of her friends, people who knew her growing up, as a very quiet, sort of a bookworm. She sat in the back of class and was very shy. Also, her older sister had died of diphtheria when Hanny was just a child. And so her parents, it is said that her parents were very protective of her after that, because of course the trauma of losing one child, they would do things like make Hanny wear a sweater during the summer in case she caught cold, or, you know, hold her hand while they crossed the street at a fairly old age, just because they were so worried about her. And which is ironic when you read the book and realize how much danger she put herself in later. But yeah, as the book begins, she's still kind of that shy, timid young woman trying to sort of find out who she is in the college setting.
0: And she makes two friends there, two Jewish friends who were, you know, she kind of looks up to. She feels that they're much more worldly and glamorous than she is. Sonja Frank and Feline Polak. Tell us about them.
1: Yeah, these were two real women. Those are their real names. And, you know, like many Jewish people in the Netherlands at that time, their Jewish families had lived in the country for generations. It's important, I think, to understand that the Netherlands had been, by this time, for hundreds of years, was considered one of the safest places in Europe for Jews to live. It was a very religiously tolerant place, as it still is. So most Jews, including Sonja and Feline, they were Jewish, but it wasn't the biggest part of their identity by any means. I think they just considered themselves Dutch girls, just like Hanny. And in fact, Feline later said that she didn't know she was Jewish until Adolf Hitler told her she was, which is not to say that she was trying to deny her Jewish heritage at all, but it just, she was a fairly secular person, and so was her family, you know, so it just wasn't a big part of her life. For Hanny, I think when she met them, the thing that was most striking to her about Sonja and Feline, as you said, was they just were more confident, more outgoing, and sort of more at ease with themselves as people than she was. And I think she really was attracted to that, because those were the qualities she wanted to have in herself. But, you know, shortly after she started school and the Germans invaded, the fact of their Jewishness became a very big deal to all three of them. That was a pretty sudden thing.
0: Sudden, but one of the features, in fact, of this time was how the screws were slowly tightened.
1: Oh, yeah.
0: The screws of the occupation. I mean, at first the Germans thought that they would be welcomed by their Dutch, air quotes, brothers, you know, their Aryan brothers. And there was a very strong Dutch Nazi party, had over 300,000 members at that time. But the Dutch in general did not look upon the Germans with quite the kind of joy that the Germans had expected. In fact, you have a wonderful, I'm going to quote from something you've written because it also gives a sense of how beautifully this book is written. So there was like this tightening noose. And this is from chapter 5 on page 44. How does evil spread? Like a disease from one human to another? Or the way the new anti-Jewish measures sifted down into the private lives of Dutchmen, like dust in a closed room, moat by invisible moat, until one day we turned the key in the lock and found ourselves trapped, then looked back at our little room and discovered it so entombed in filth it was not fit to live in anymore. And she says, now when I walk through the city, yellow stars screamed at me from street corners, do something. As Hani's world grows darker, Jackson reflects on how resistance often begins with something much simpler than heroism, helping people who are in danger.
1: Hani, and also the Overstegen family, which is another family that plays a big role in this book. Their daughters, Truce and Freddie, were members of the resistance with Hani. Their whole family had been involved as essentially social justice activists for decades. And the way they started and the way Hani first started in resistance work was through helping refugees. And I really started to understand that a refugee crisis in a country is a little bit of like a canary in a coal mine of letting you know something bad is coming, is coming toward these shores. Not the refugees. They're coming because they believe in our values. They're fleeing something that we should take seriously. And, you know, as I was writing the book, it was right around the time when the Trump administration began locking families in cages on the Mexican border and separating parents from their children. And I was so horrified by this, not only because of the obvious human rights issues, but also because it was so similar to what I was researching in this book about the rise of fascism in Europe and specifically the Nazis. In fact, Anne Frank and her family were themselves refugees from Germany who moved to the Netherlands because they thought it would be a safe place to live. And that's a story that I read over and over in doing the research for this book, was how many of the people who were ultimately victims in the Netherlands were there because they had fled somewhere that they thought was worse.
0: The conversation then turns to one of the hardest questions any occupied society faces. What separates resistance, collaboration, and the choices made by everyone in between? I think it might even be before the novel starts. You have like an author's note right in the beginning. And I wonder if you're actually a little generous. You say that 5% of the population was involved in the resistance. I've seen the figure more like 3%. You also say that 5% collaborated, although I know that there was some 300,000 were prosecuted after the war, but I would assume that that's an undercount. So talk a little bit about the resistors, the collaborators, and then the vast number of bystanders. And your own thinking about this.
1: Yeah, I mean, I should say that the numbers and statistics that I cite in the book, I looked at many sources to try to come up with, you know, as realistic and reasonable numbers as I could. That includes from the scholars at the Anne Frank House, the Yad Vashem, all sorts of different, you know, of different scholarly approaches to it. But as you said, and I think this is a really important point, and one I couldn't get into too much in the book just because it happens before the story really starts, is As you mentioned, the Dutch Nazi Party was already thriving by the time the Germans invaded. They had had several election cycles in which this fascist party had been gaining more and more members under the leadership of a very authoritarian, kind of bombastic demagogue named Anton Mussert. And, you know, a lot of Dutch people were already worried about that before the war even began. You know, so you had some fanatics joining that party. And then I think when the war began, yeah, I think a lot of people weren't sure exactly what to do or how radical they wanted to be in either direction. I will say that I think it's important to note sort of, it's easier to look at historical actors who did something extreme like Hanni Schaft and you say, okay, she was anti-fascist. Or you look at a person who joins the Dutch Nazi Party and you say, okay, they were definitely collaborators. As you point out, the vast majority of people fall somewhere in between those two extremes. And I think it's important both to recognize the value in very small acts of resistance by everyday people who are not necessarily going to join a resistance cell and are certainly never going to pick up a gun, but they're going to participate in resistance by doing things as simple as seeing their next door neighbor with a new person in the house, or maybe just extra laundry hanging on their laundry line. And instead of reporting it to the occupying forces, simply look away. Simply say, I don't know if they're harboring a Jew over there, but I'm not going to make it any of my business. That's a form of support for the resistance that saved the lives of many Jews during World War II. Also things like some people who sheltered Jews found they would just find extra ration cards left on their doorstep by some sympathetic person who knew that they were feeding more people in their house than they were really supposed to be feeding. On the other hand, you also have the kind of passive support for fascism by all the people who really did nothing to make life easier for those supporting the resistance and who kind of end up making the decision, I'm just going to go along with this and maybe even, you know, sign the Nazi loyalty oath, for example, not because they thought of themselves as Nazis, perhaps, but because it was the easier thing to do. And they also, you know, were scared for the safety of their family, themselves, etc. I think all of those different types of actions are important to look at, especially today when we're faced with a lot of similar choices about, am I going to, for instance, vote for this person representing my town, city, state, country, whatever, who seems like they're relying on racist ideology to try and get votes, or they're relying on some kind of demagoguery to try to whip up support. Am I going to vote for them because this other issue that they have, I kind of like? You may not think of yourself as the most diehard member of that party if you vote for them. And yet you're making those other reprehensible choices possible. And same on the other side. You know, I actually was inspired to become more of an activist myself during the writing of this book, simply because I felt like such a hypocrite reading about all of these incredible, courageous things that these young women in the Netherlands were doing against Nazis. And I was seeing a lot of similar stuff here, you know? And so I decided, what can I actually do? I can go to protests. I can travel down to the Mexican border to protest the caging of children. You know, I can do smaller things here in my community and region, which is Colorado, where I live, to at least provide support to let people know not everybody agrees with these policies, you know. And I really encourage anyone out there who wants to support, you know, the causes they believe in, the values they believe in, to just even take the smallest actions. It's all ripples on a pond, and it all makes a big difference.
0: Well, that's so inspiring. That's really great that writing this moved you to do that. And you know, and I agree. It was when you take action that you begin to feel not quite so helpless. I mean, I remember my father writing about this. He witnessed this enormous razzia, raid, in the Jewish community of Amsterdam. And he said, you know, they just cleared out the entire community like they were, you know, coming in and taking all the fish out of the sea. And witnessed his own friends, parents being taken away. They died in Sobibor, this terrible concentration camp, and he found a hiding place for his friend. And it was, you know, what's comes out so clearly is just he just felt moved. He had to do something, like Hani said, you have to do something. And then it really became a defining moment of his life, as it did for Hani, and as it does for anyone who takes those steps, as you have begun to take.
1: Yeah, and again, I didn't do anything very heroic, but just as you said, it sort of is, if nothing else, it helps you feel better. And it also is a little ray of hope to people around you that actually not everybody is going along with this program. You know, not everybody thinks that what's happening is okay. And that in itself is such an incredibly strong message to send out to your community, your neighbors, your friends and family. It's important because we often make assumptions based on the media or whatever that I guess everybody else thinks that this policy is okay. So I guess I won't be the only one to speak up, but it can make a difference. You know, it really can. And there's a quote in the book that I think is from the Truce and Freddie's mother, who was a really heroic activist in her own right. And the quote is, you know, which was an acknowledgement of how hard that work can be. It can be so frustrating to try and do the right thing and still see, you know, not much change. And the quote is, where despair ends, tactics begin. And the idea of, you know, and Hani has these moments in the book too of feeling like, is it even worth it what we're doing? Is there even any point to it? And the idea is, you know what? Don't focus on your emotionally, how you're feeling about this. Just keep doing the right thing. Just try to keep doing the right thing.
0: That was Buzzy Jackson talking with us in 2023 about To Die Beautiful, her novel about World War II Dutch resistance fighter Hani Schaft. That's it this week for Writer's Voice. 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It really helps to spread the word about the show. I'm Francesca Rhiannon.

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2: 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It is only through a change in human consciousness that the world will be transformed. The personal and the planetary are connected. As we expand our awareness of mind, body, psyche, and spirit, and bring that awareness actively into the world, so also will the world be changed. This is our quest as we explore new dimensions.

0: For some, faith is something that is outdated and even dogmatic. Our guest today suggests that faith carries with it the undeniable tension between your search for security and the limits of your ability to know. Faith keeps your spiritual quest relevant and connected to the heart of the human predicament. Today we'll be exploring belief, doubt, certainty, grace, and life as an expression of dependent relationships. We'll be exploring where truth stands in an ever-changing and dynamic world with our guest, Elizabeth Matas Namgyal. Elizabeth Matas Namgyal is a Buddhist teacher and teaches throughout the U.S. and Europe. She's the wife of Tibetan Buddhist master Dzingar Khandrol and has studied and practiced in the Tibetan Buddhist tradition since 1985. After many years of solitary retreat, Sangha Rinpoche appointed Elizabeth as retreat master at the Longchen Jemmé Samden Ling Retreat Center in Southern Colorado. She's the author of The Power of an Open Question and The Logic of Faith, a Buddhist Approach to Finding Certainty Beyond Belief. Join us for the next hour as we explore the deeper meaning of faith in an ever-changing, dynamic world with our guest, Elizabeth Matas Namgyal. I'm Justine Willis-Toms. I'll be your host. Welcome to New Dimensions. Elizabeth, welcome.
1: Thank you so much, Justine. Thank you for having me.
0: Oh, it's so my pleasure. I've just been deeply embroiled in your book because I think it right now I needed it so much. You know, spirit brings us what we need, I think, in the moment we need it. We just ask and something shows up in just the best ways. And this one for me really showed up in the best way. And I was kind of surprised by the title, The Logic of Faith. Logic and faith, those two words don't often go together. So I'd love for you to say something about how you came up with putting those two words together.
1: Yeah, well, it was a culmination of a lot of inquiry for me personally. Maybe I can give you that background. When I was very young, I can remember looking back that I had a lot of experiences where I felt very connected. And I felt very resolved, like there was some, and also that there was something bigger. Like I felt a sense of wonder or awe or humility about something. And those were very important experiences to me as a child. And they had a huge impact on my life. And I always noticed them. And I used to tell my mom about them. Once I remember telling my mom, oh, they make me feel very tall. For some reason, that's the way I could put words to it then. But I was always drawn towards certain questions like, how could I cultivate this? And why don't I feel this all the time? And what is it? And I don't think this is anything special to me. I think people have these experiences of openness and wonder. And I think children have this a lot.
0: So it's like many of us, many children just have this natural, I call it spiritual enthusiasm.
1: Yeah, spiritual enthusiasm. That's what it could be. I didn't have a name for it then because when you're young, you notice things and you don't feel a need to name it. But we could call it spiritual enthusiasm, or I think for myself in this book, I use the term grace. And there's a reason I use that term, and I can get into that. But it has to do with, well, I can say I use it grace because grace has a lot to do with relationship. Like you don't experience grace in a vacuum, but you experience grace in your relationship to the world around you.
0: Right. You're not, yeah. If you're just all by yourself, you're not going to feel grace. But as soon as you contact something, yeah, sunset, yeah, or a person or some act that somebody does, then suddenly you're filled with this feeling.
1: Yeah. It's like a feeling of connection and knowing how you're connected. So it's like you begin to understand who you are in the world in a very special way. So that's why I decided to call it grace in this book, you know, just to give it a name so that I could talk about it. But anyways, I you know,

0: continue to experience that quite a bit in my life. And it's like it's been a certain focus for me in my life. So my life has been guided by my trust or my faith in that experience. But I also have the experience of feeling very disconnected and unhappy and, you know, suffer. I have suffering like everyone else, and I see suffering in the world around me. So the kind of just juxtaposition between those two experiences became interesting for me. And so my life became a pursuit, kind of a spiritual pursuit, I guess you could say. I was just always interested and curious and attracted to things that felt like perhaps I could understand more about grace from. And when I was in my, I guess my late teens, I became, my mother is a Buddhist, but I had to learn it on my own. So mm-hmm. I didn't go with what my mother was doing, although I felt that she was very supportive for me in my own path and nurturing in that way. But I went to Nepal in the guise of being an anthropologist, and I met my husband there after a couple years of being there. And I started, and immediately was very clear that he was the one to learn more from. I knew I needed a teacher.
1: So your husband and also your teacher.
0: And my teacher. Yeah, he became my husband a little bit later.
1: Yes, uh-huh.
0: But we were quite young then, but for some reason, I had this experience of grace in my relationship to him, and I trusted it completely, and so that was it, and it was a very good decision. It was a very challenging, it's been a very challenging relationship, because he is my teacher, and I need to be challenged, and I appreciate the challenge, but it's been a huge blessing to have him.
1: So it kind of has a dual path.
0: Yes. Yes, and you know, it's interesting because, you know, we have this idea of the spiritual path as just being easy and, you know, you're going to have that experience of grace. But in fact, it's a very gritty, rough experience to have to work with your mind and find out what it means as an experience. And I started to notice in my mind, although there's a lot of, I felt a lot of blessing from the relationship and the teachings I was receiving, a lot of shoulds and shouldn'ts. And I should feel like this, or I should have faith in that, or I felt when I was having these experiences that I felt disconnected from this experience of grace. And I was asking myself, I think this is a line in the book, you know, where has this child of her fathomless universe gone? Like this sense of awe or wonder that I had, I found that it was kind of impeded by all these shoulds and shouldn'ts and confusions that I had to face.
1: Do you think is when we're on that spiritual path and we're maybe in a group of people, a community, and outwardly it looks like everybody else is doing so well and we compare ourselves.
0: I've most certainly had that experience. I've had all the experiences that everyone has, you know, of course. And, you know, also I've had the experience of, you know, I want to feel inspired or I want to feel connected and I don't. What do you do with that when your heart, for example, feels like a dry seed? That's a very painful basic human experience. Or what do you do when somebody in your spiritual community does something you understand? I mean, I think the reason faith is so challenging for all of us is because we look at the church and we see a lot of corruption, for example. It's like, what do you do with that? And how do you work with doubt? And how do you work with the beliefs you have about how you think it all should be? Which is really unfair because life is not working in accord with your preferences. This is where faith gets interesting.
1: So going back to the idea of faith, can you say, because I know that the way that you use it is different than, let's say, dogma, or mm-hmm. you know, having blind faith and just believing in something because it just makes you feel more secure. And
0: yeah.
1: but you're saying faith is a dynamic verb, I think.
0: Faithing. That's what I arrived
1: faithing.
0: At. This
1: faithing.
0: Comes a little bit later in the book, but it's really what I arrived at is that faith is not something you have or don't have. Faith is a way of being in relationship to the world around you. And I want to get back, because you asked me, the initial question was why the logic of
1: yes.
0: faith? Yes. And I love that. I'm glad that the publisher let me have this title because it meant a lot to me. So I began to learn about faith through an investigative process, which is Buddhist practice.

0: practice? Because to me, and to the Buddha, I think, Buddhism is an inquiry. It's not a dogma. You're not being told to accept principles or beliefs, because beliefs are very tricky. Once you have a belief, it's vulnerable to doubt. Mm-hmm. Because the world, belief is kind of an abstract. It's an ideal. And then you have the world, and the world is very messy, and it pushes against your belief. So the belief is always susceptible to doubt. And so we're constantly, what we think of as faith, you know, we're getting disappointed all the time.
1: And then we build walls.
0: And we build walls, and we build resentments, and we decide that faith is, we don't want to use faith in our vocabulary. Faith becomes a bad word. It's associated with dogma, fundamentalism, and disappointment. People resent the word faith, I think, as a, you know, I'm looking here at my own experience of faith, but what is faith as a cultural narrative? Because a lot of people say they're not interested in my book, or they don't want to come to my talk because they don't like the word faith. Some people have told me that, and actually someone on my Facebook, I think, when I glimpsed at it the other day, said, how could you possibly think that logic and faith go together? But I also feel like, how can you live in a world without faith? I quoted a wonderful teacher from our tradition, Tinley Norbu Rinpoche, in the book, who said that cows have faith in grass. The fact that we depend on the world in which we live means we have to faith, and we can't get around it. We can't work around faith. Even the greatest skeptics have faith in their ideas. You know, there's no way to avoid some kind of faith, or faithing.
1: Faithing. I'm here with Buddhist teacher Elizabeth Mattis Namgyal. And if you want to know more about her work, she, first of all, has her newest book is called The Logic of Faith, A Buddhist Approach to Finding Certainty Beyond Belief and Doubt. And if you want to know more about her work, you can go to her website, ElizabethMattisNamgyal.com, and I'll spell her middle and last name. Her middle name is Mattis, and her last name Namgyel. ElizabethMattisNamgyal.com, or you can get there through the New Dimensions website, newdimensions.org. I'm Justine Willis-Toms. 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

0: I'm here with Buddhist teacher Elizabeth Mattis Namgyal, and she's the author of The Logic of Faith, A Buddhist Approach to Finding Certainty Beyond Belief and Doubt. And Elizabeth, we're talking about faith, the logic of faith, and if there's anything that you want to add to that, it's such a hot topic, so to speak.
1: Yeah.
0: People resist it, and can you say something about that?
1: Yeah, I've noticed that there's a lot of resistance toward the word faith. Like for me, the word faith kind of, as an experience, was very clear. You know, I know I have faith, for example, in this experience of grace. But as a word, I sometimes actually felt uncomfortable myself with the word faith, like you should have faith. People say all kinds of things about faith. Faith has many definitions, which is interesting to me. As I started to look into it, I thought I knew what faith was myself. But as you, even if you look in the Oxford English Dictionary, you see, you know, dogma, fundamentalism, doctrine, religion, and you see confidence and conviction and spiritual awakening. Those are very different definitions. So I had faith as an experience, but, you know, when there's a lot of shoulds and shouldn'ts, like you should feel faith, or you should have faith in the teacher, or you should have faith mm-hmm. in the spiritual community. But what happens when you're challenged and you have a question, and do you have to abdicate your discernment? I mean, these are ideas that come up for people. And I think a lot of people want to do away with the word faith. And that's why my introduction is called the F word, because I felt a lot of resistance toward faith. And I noticed that a lot of teachers actually want to dismiss or reject the word faith. For example, in his book, The End of Faith, Sam Harris, who I like a lot of his work, he associates faith with fundamentalism. And in his new book, which I also find interesting, he says, let's use the word spirituality instead. Mm-hmm. And I think that's too easy. I think spirituality can be anything you want it to.
0: Now, that's a big word around, let's say, the New Age culture.
1: It is.
0: You know, I'm not going to subscribe to a religion, but I'm study spirituality, or I'm,
1: yeah.
0: you know. But that's pretty broad, isn't it?
1: What do you have
0: to say about it?
1: Yeah, well, I think spirituality has its place in the English language, and I love the word, and it's connected to spirit, and I've probably used it in the first segment of the show once or twice, you know. But I think to replace faith with spirituality is too easy, because spirituality, in a certain way, it's general, and it can be anything you want it to be, and you can create a very comfortable spirituality for yourself. Faith is not so comfortable. You know, if the spirituality is too comfortable, there's no transformation. It doesn't challenge you and you're thinking enough. So, you know, faith has to do with the human condition and the fact that we can't know. You know, if we already knew, we wouldn't need faith. So how do we live in, how do we have faith? How do we live in a world that we can't really pin down? So it places us in our own conundrum and pushes us to think about it.
0: That's why
1: I like the word faith.
0: When I think of when you were talking about spirituality and it's too easy.
1: It can be.
0: It can be. And there's something that came up to me just kind of spontaneously. I thought of Thomas Merton.
1: Mm.
0: And I thought about how he grappled all of his life. He belonged to a very strict, the Cistercians order of the Catholic Church. And he and all of his writing, he was so prolific. He wrote about all of his doubts and his struggles, but he did that within this path of being a disciple of something, mm-hmm. to being a disciple to some teaching that caused him to really inquire.
1: Yeah.
0: I guess is what I'm trying to say. And I guess in spirituality, if there's no discipleship and something that's kind of offering a path that keeps you inquiring and butting up against yourself, doubts and where you built walls and where you concretized things and said, oh, this is the way, the truth, and the light, and now I don't have to think about it anymore.
1: Yeah.
0: Do you have any comments on that?
1: Yeah, I think that's a necessary part of spiritual maturation. See, I'm using the word spiritual maturation.
0: Yeah.
1: I think that if you're trying to live around your doubts and hold on to beliefs, you're not real. The practice can't, it will run parallel to your life. It won't intersect with your own ignorance and your own questions. So questioning is deeply important. And I mean, I'm a great admirer of Thomas Merton. And I do think that you have to take joy in that struggle. And that's why I hear the word faith and I don't just dismiss it. I think rejecting something that's uncomfortable is way too easy. I think you have to look at it. And as I began to kind of dig in, it just kept opening and opening. And I learned so much. This book was really my own inquiry. You know, I don't know if I even wrote it for other people. I'm sharing my inquiry with others, and I always think that's the best you can do. You know, but I do think that this process of inquiry and the kind of courage to look at the things that make you a little uncomfortable is how you wake up, you know, not to make yourself peaceful.
0: So,
1: awake.
0: And that sounds like, oh, this is really hard, but you used the word joy in there,
1: yeah,
0: too.
1: Joy.
0: You mentioned joy. I mean, turning around and, okay, our darkness, our shadow, our fears are mm-hmm. chasing us, and we're feeling overwhelmed by them. And you're saying, hey, turn around and invite them is what I guess you're giving an invitation to them. And what will happen when we do that? What is your experience when we actually turn around and embrace that doubt and fear?
1: Yeah, well, it's such a wonderful question, and it's the essential question to me as a spiritual practitioner. Because then if we're just chasing for our preferred experiences and rejecting everything we don't want, what's so different about the spiritual path from how we usually live? There's no transformation in that. And also, there's no interest, like there's no juice in that. I always think that the people, the great practitioners are really interested in their experience. You know, they don't turn away from uncomfortable experiences. And actually, for me personally, as a, you know, someone who's been practicing, it's just this ability to kind of touch something I don't understand that opens up my life. I mean, that's what happened with the word faith. I felt, although I had these bigger experiences, I also felt uncomfortable when I heard the word faith, and I wanted to pursue that. And that's what made this book happen.
0: So it was rather than saying, oh, just pushing it aside and saying, I shouldn't think about that. That's not part of my spiritual practice because it's going to lead me to doubt or contract. You just sort of felt the contraction and just felt like, ooh, that felt uncomfortable. And rather than just ignoring that.
1: Yeah, I felt excited. This is great joy. I think inquiry is, for me, equal with joy. Because my teacher always has said to me, and this is my experience, I'm not really that interested in peace, just being peaceful and not, you know, stirring up the water. I'm interested in wakefulness, and I want to be big enough for my life. I don't want to live in a small, scared, contracted, puny world. That's what I'm interested in. And I think that's what Thomas Merton and all, I'm not equating myself with these great masters, but all the great spiritual masters of our world are. Joanna Macy is interested. I talked to her the other day. She was just talking about this because here she has continuously walked into very painful experiences. You know, she's thinking about, you know, environmental degradation. She went to Chernobyl. She's always walking in to places where people are hurting or the environment is hurting. She's very joyful.
0: Yeah, she gives voice to the voiceless.
1: She most certainly does. And with great joy, she does it.
0: Yes.
1: And she's a joyful person.
0: Yes.
1: And so these are my examples. You know, my teacher is like that, and his teacher was like that, and Thomas Merton was like that, and, you know, Joanna Macy, activist.
0: Mother Teresa
1: was
0: Nelson
1: very much.
0: Nelson Mandela.
1: Look at these people.
0: Yes.
1: These are inspirations for us. And there's a reason, and they're humble, incredibly humble. So when you're talking about Thomas Merton was always a disciple, being a disciple is the much more interesting than being a teacher. I think, teacher is like we think of as someone who knows. Of course, these great teachers are also disciples, and that's why they're so amazing.
0: Yes. Yes.
1: You know, to be a disciple means to be in awe of your fathomless universe, which I've been calling grace.
0: Oh, I think, beautiful. Yeah. I know that there's a concept that you work with in your life that is just essential to everything that you talk about. And you talk about how everything leans, L-E-A-N-S.
1: Yeah, everything leans.
0: Oh, what? Everything leans. Okay, that's very simple. Everything leans, but it's huge.
1: It's huge.
0: Tell me about how everything leans.
1: Okay, I'd be very happy to talk about that. And that has a lot to do with my title, because it's kind of the method or the principle I use in this book to understand faithing. So it's kind of the logic part. It opens up the inquiry of faithing. I open it up through this understanding. So let me give you some history on this. So on the dawn of the Buddha's awakening, and I want to say this is a Buddhist principle, but like I've been saying, you don't have to be Buddhist to be Buddhist. The Buddha wasn't Buddhist. And what we're talking about here is just a way of understanding reality that you can understand through your direct perception. And it's very simple in a certain way. So this is what the Buddha discovered at the dawn of his awakening. He said something very curious. He had an insight. And this insight is the essence of all his teachings. So let me try it on the radio. Let's see if I can make this clear. He said, this being, B-E-I-N-G, this is in the sutras, this being that becomes, from the arising of this, that arises. This not being, that becomes not. From the cessation of this, that ceases. Now, I realize this sounds cryptic, but it's actually really simple, and I'm going to try to explain it. But what this means is that everything arises due to causes and conditions. Everything is dependent on other things to arise, express itself, and fall away. So, you know, if there are causes and conditions, for example, for suffering to arise, it will arise. And when those causes and conditions cease, suffering will cease. If you create the causes for happiness to arise, you know, happiness will arise. So it's, you know, in a way, initially this passage was understood as a way to watch your conduct very carefully.
0: Yes. And yeah. I know that this is a bigger subject, so I'm going to just remind our listeners where we are right now, and we'll be right back with it. And I want to remind us all that we are here with Buddhist teacher Elizabeth Mattis Namgyal. She's the author of The Logic of Faith, A Buddhist Approach to Finding Certainty Beyond Belief and Doubt. I'm Justine Willis-Toms. 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
1: I'm here with Buddhist teacher Elizabeth Mattis Namgyal. And Elizabeth, you just repeated a sutra from the Buddha in his awakening, and it's like, oh my, what do we do with that? It seems so complex, but you say it's simple.
2: I'll try to explain that, because it's a very subtle idea, but it's very much a part of our experience. So when we begin to understand it, it helps us understand our situation and look at the world in our mind in a very realistic way. So when you say everything arises, expresses itself, and kind of dissolves or changes based on causes and conditions, you know, you might start to examine the world of relationship. Really what it's talking about is this world of relationship and how everything affects and influences and bumps against each other and changes, like the world is dynamic and expressive and not one thing. This is a very, very deep principle that the Buddha called, and this is a Sanskrit word, praticca-samuppada. And I'm going to translate this for you into English in a way that you can understand. What it's in the Tibetan tradition or the Indian tradition, it's often, or when translators translate from the Sanskrit, they often translate it as dependent arising or dependent origination. Those are the two most common ones. Joanna Macy, I like her translation, which is mutual causality. Like everything is kind of bumping up against everything else and causing it to happen. It's like this continued genesis of appearance and experience. It's a way of talking about the genesis of appearance, which is happening all the time in a continuous way. You know, because Buddhism is a non-theistic tradition, there's not one thing creating everything. Because if you look at that one thing, in order to create the world in which we live, it would have to be participating in the nature of mutual causality, relationship, which would make it of the same nature as everything else. So if you want to talk about, like, what is the genesis of anything, it's always cause and effect, mutual causality, dependent origination. So what another way to talk about this, I think, is to say it all depends.
1: Okay.
2: Everything depends on other things.
1: So if we keep that in our mind and hearts as we go through our day and we start getting fearful or doubtful or wondering, oh, and start going towards how we prefer things to be. We're in the grocery store and it's not working out. Somebody bumps into us or someone cuts in line or whatever it is. It all depends. You know, if you have that mantra ready at your lips.
2: Oh, it's so helpful.
1: It is so helpful.
2: Yeah. You know what I love the most about it, Justine, is it shows you that, for example, okay, this is a very silly example, but this morning I looked in the mirror to get ready to come over here, and my hair was quite wavy. And I thought, wow, it's because of the humidity. You know, I like California. I come from Colorado. It's bone dry there. So my hair is really straight. So if someone were to ask me, like, what kind of hair do you have? I say, well, it all depends on the weather. It all depends on the circumstances.
1: Yeah.
2: You know, like, so of course, that's a very kind of silly example.
1: Well, we say mundane, but it does illustrate.
2: I mean, it illustrates something very interesting. I was thinking about it recently because, you know, when we watch the news too much, we might get a little uptight these days. And, you know, there's a lot about racism and just really painful things,
1: right,
2: sexism,
1: right,
2: and
1: right,
2: different things happening, and so sometimes when I get kind of down on the hearing about those things, get me down, I watch a lot of stand-up comedy, So I have a tendency. Oh, you do too. Anyways, I do you like Dave Chappelle?
1: I love Dave Chappelle.
2: I love Dave Chappelle. Isn't he great?
1: Oh, he's fabulous.
2: He can take something that we consider very politically incorrect, like you should never say it, but within the context of stand-up comedy, he can say anything he wants, and it evokes laughter and freedom. Like, we can see the drama. Now, when we leave that particular context and we go on the bus or the subway, we better not repeat it.
1: It depends on the context,
2: yeah.
1: Right.
2: And so in our tradition, and this is a tradition that dates back to what the Buddha says, you know, the Buddha is basically saying it all depends and everything leans. Everything is influencing everything else. But in the second century, because those teachings on dependent arising kind of went underground, and in the second century, a great master named Nagarjuna came into the scene, I guess you can say, and he started to talk about this again, pratityasamutpada, or dependent arising. And he started to look at things in a very interesting way. He said, try to see if you can find anything singular that is not made of parts. Try to find something that is permanent, and try to find something that does not exist in the nature of relationship and it is not influenced by other things, that is autonomous or independent from the world of relationship.
1: So at one time we thought the atom, that was it. It was a singular thing. All things are based on the atom.
2: Yeah. Well, it turns out that's not true. Like, the Greek word atom means it can't be broken. In other words, it's not made of parts, but whole unto itself. But it ends up that this idea of atom is just like a map. Like, I often talk about the way thoughts work. Are there maps? We think of everything nominally, like a cup of tea or a book. But it's just a map, not the territory, because if you start to open a book and think about the book and what does it say, it opens up this whole other world. So you can't really say the book is a singular thing. First of all, it's made of parts. It has many pages. It's full of words. The words have meaning. The meaning is different to everyone who reads them. It depends on who reads them and how they read it and so forth. So you might say that the term atom is just a map, but it has territory, because what happens when we broke open the atom, we had gluons and protons and, you know, strings and quarks. And if you look at any one of those are ideas. But if you walk the territory of a string, if you ask any scientist about a string or a quark, you can find pages and pages and pages of things, description of what that means and who discovered it. And it's this whole story opens. It's like an interview. We started with The Logic of Faith. It's the title of a book. And look, it's opening up into world of, universes of experience that could keep going
1: Elizabeth, this reminds me of how there's a natural human tendency to search for that singular creative power in the universe. What created all of this? And it must be, it's easy to kind of hold it as this singular thing that is outside of all of this complexity that started it all.
2: We want to know. Especially in contemporary culture, I think indigenous cultures are much more skilled at being able to hold a lot without shutting down their intelligence. And I think in this book, The Logic of Faith, I'm making an argument that that's a very, very limited way of knowing. And it's not in accord with the nature of reality. If I want to know what kind of hair I have, it all depends. So how could I possibly, identify a singular thing that's free from the elements, the humidity or the dryness, that I could call my hair? Or if I look at myself, or one looks at oneself, it's like, who are we? Well, we're a mother in relationship to our son. We're a daughter in relationship to our parents. We are a citizen of the United States of America, or a citizen of the great nature of contingency, or when we go to the doctor, we're a patient, and so on. I mean, we are open dimensional. We are not one-dimensional.
1: Open and dimensional. That's a good
2: means
1: way.
2: Fathomless. We are fathomless. we will never be able to find who we are. But it doesn't have to be confusing. That actually gives us more information how to be. This is what I talk about quite at length here. Knowing is, this kind of knowing that we think can capture truth is highly overrated.
1: Actually, say that again. Why?
2: This kind of knowing, capturing truth, is highly overrated.
1: It feels so comfortable, though, at least for a moment, I guess. It feels so comfortable when we go, I mean, there have been times in my life where I said, I got it.
2: Yeah.
1: I understand it all now. It's just like this moment of clarity.
2: Yeah.
1: But then I look back over my life and I can see, you talk about like being at a dinner party with that person who's
2: the
1: a knower.
2: Knower.
1: I've been that knower.
2: Me too.
1: That just starts to spout off whatever it is, and this is the way it is.
2: Yeah, and it's torture to sit across from such a person. You know, and I don't appreciate that part of other people's mind, and I don't appreciate that part of my mind. I always say that, you know, when I'm a knower, I wake up in the morning and I feel like I've had a hangover. Like, where was I coming from?
1: Me too.
2: Yeah. I say that knower mind is the worst, myself at my worst.
1: Mm-hmm.
2: And when I think I know someone in a definitive way, it doesn't mean you can't read patterns. See, I want to explain this better. Because discernment is incredibly important. We have to be able to have discernment and agency and clarity. But actually, knowing the mind shutting down around an object impedes your intelligence.
1: That's when we grasp it and we concretize it and make it into our, it starts to be a dogma. And then we become a fundamentalist.
2: And this is what I call fundamentalism, which we can all find within ourselves. So the most intelligent mind I've found, in the mind that's actually better at navigating and being savvy in the world, is the mind that's dynamic and taking in information and sophisticated enough to hold many different experiences.
1: So it's like saying, yes, and this, yes.
2: Yeah, I see
1: and
2: that.
1: And this, oh, yes.
2: Yeah.
1: And what you're saying is that it's a big yes. So like all of this polarization that's going on, at least in the U.S. right today and other parts of the world.
2: At the same time, if you just do that, you just get lost in vagueness. They'll be like, oh, yes, yes, yes. But actually, we need to be clear on what our intention is. You know, we need to be clear on what is meaningful to us. We have to be clear on what is beneficial for us. So like if we just say like, okay, say with food, yes, okay, the donut is great and this kind of thing. You know, we have to be clear on also cause and effect because if everything leans, it means we can't know anything in a determinate way, but it also means that everything we do is important. Everything matters. It means two things at once, kind of.
1: So there we go. There we go. Let's talk more about that.
2: This is
1: very
2: important.
1: That's very important. I'm here with Buddhist teacher Elizabeth Mattis Namgyal. She's the author of The Logic of Faith. And if you want to know more about her work, go to her website, ElizabethMattisNamgyal.com. And she spells her middle name and last name, Mattis, last name Namgyel, ElizabethMattisNamgyal.com, or you can get there through the New Dimensions website, newdimensions.org. I'm Justine Willis-Toms. 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

0: I'm here with Elizabeth Mattis Namgal, and she's the author of The Logic of Faith, A Buddhist Approach to Finding Certainty Beyond Belief and Doubt. And Elizabeth, we're talking about that idea of including everything, but having discernment. We want to include the bigger picture, and then again, we're beholden to what we can discern as good and right for us. Mm-hmm. What can you say about that?
1: Yeah, so let me give some really concrete examples. So oftentimes, you know, say we look at another person and we think we know who they are. And that's a singularization or a reification of that person. And when we reify another person, a lot of negative emotions come. And what this, you know, what we understand if we really look at that, because we think we know, this is the rightness that we've been talking about. So there's this kind of, reification of the person, but it's not in accord with the way they are, because no one is singularly anything. We are part of the great nature of infinite contingency, and we're changing all the time, and we are as we are because of many causes and conditions that arise. So, for example, you know, when soldiers go into the military, they're trained to reify or objectify the enemy. Because if you go out into a war zone and you think, oh, it's somebody's son, oh, it's somebody's brother, oh, you know, it's somebody's father.
0: And they are all those things.
1: And they are all those things. You begin to see someone in relationship is the opposite of reification. And relationship is what we're talking about here.
0: And then you can't be a killer then, most likely.
1: Exactly. And that's how aggression comes from reification. So I always say the most respect you could ever pay to anyone is to not decide you know who they are. However, it's very important. It's not to say you dismiss. That does not immobilize your intelligence. You still know you're in a war zone. You still have to protect yourself. You still have to, you know, figure out what you need to do. Just because you see in this bigger way, it changes the atmosphere of your mind and you're not reactive. You still need to navigate and be savvy about what's going on. Another example would be like with attachment. For example, you know, people who are work in advertising know if they present an object to you in a very delightful way, you'll get attached to it. But if they start saying like this car that we're presenting that's, you know, hugging the corners and the light is glimmering just so on it, oh, the dashboard's gonna crack and you're gonna get parking tickets and the insurance is high, and reminding you of all these different aspects of the car, you might still buy the car, but you'll have them less grasping. You'll be more savvy about the object. We have this idea that just because you see realistically the nature of the object, all of a sudden you're going to just get lost in this kind of vague open space. But in fact, it opens up your ability to be discerning and much more insightful and savvy about the object. Do you see what I'm saying?
0: Yes, I do. I do. So discernment, you use your ability to, you're curious about things. Mm-hmm. You keep that quality of curiosity. Mm-hmm. And you have to be discerning with what you know to be true for yourself. I don't know.
1: Well,
0: it's
1: not a static thing. It's a relationship thing. So it's moving.
0: So every moment it's a movement.
1: Yeah, it sounds very complicated, but I think we do it a lot of the time. Like you're moving through the world and you're open and you're looking and you're listening and you're responding. When you're not reifying, you're not caught up in your own ignorance. And so you can respond to life as you move through the world. It's not, we have this.
0: So I'm just saying, here's a little example. There was a person somewhere in Texas who was planting all these bombs in these surprising ways and hurt some people. And he was finally found and caught and he actually died. But there was a warning given to the people in Texas. They put out a warning saying, do not just walk looking at your cell phone and take your earbuds out and pay attention. And yeah. that was the warning that came out. They said,
1: exactly.
0: pay attention. So this is a little bit of what you're talking about. That
1: exactly. Pay attention to the world around you. This is exactly because you are a citizen of the great nature of dependent relationships. And everything you do matters. Pay attention what you eat. Pay attention. Like, wake up.
0: Pay attention to the effect you're making in the world.
1: Yeah.
0: If we burst out and we react in anger, well, that just reminds me of karma. Okay,
1: well, it is.
0: You know, so how does karma work? We use that word easily, but
1: yeah, that's another word to examine. So karma means activity. And if you want to translate the word karma, it simply means activity. It's neutral. It's not like, oh, it's his karma, like a punishment or a reward system. It simply is the activity of pratitya samutpada, or cause and effect. That's what karma is, according to the Buddhist understanding. Karma is simply the activity of cause and effect, the movement, the dynamic energy of cause and effect.
0: So if we're reactive, if we're in our reactive mind, then that has its effect.
1: Yeah, like we're holding on to the map, but we're not walking the territory.
0: Right.
1: You know, we're holding on to our ideals, or we're holding on to our principles, but actually life is moving and responding to us, and we're getting all this feedback, and, you know, we're here to create good. You know, this is why what we call the Bodhisattva path, or the path of... the path of the bodhisattva that we talk about, or awakening the mind, the path of awakening the mind, is so service-oriented, serving beings. Because on one hand, we can't fix the world in which we live because it's dynamic, not because it's broken, but because everything leans. The bodhisattva knows the world is not a fixable place. Like, you can't bring it to some kind of state of equilibrium. And anyways, the world is not a thing. The world is like, that's like a map again. But if you walk the territory of the world, you encounter life.
0: I remember being on a bus in northern India. We were just leaving Dharamsala, and I was on a bus, and I was talking to a Buddhist teacher, and this was quite a few years ago. And, you know, I was talking about world change and what I was about, and really helping to make the world a better place for more well-being, being for more people. And I remember him saying, well, that will never come to fruition.
1: But you have to try with all your might.
0: Oh, my God.
1: No, that's not what I'm saying. Please don't.
0: That was so depressing for me, that I was so attached to, yes, there would be some final outcome all going to work out. And if enough of us work hard enough toward that well-being and goodness, that it'll all work out.
1: Yeah, but, you know, we have this idea of evolution, that it's going to work in a linear direction.
0: Yes.
1: But in fact, if everything's leaning, it's nothing. We never know what's going to happen. It's not like one thing happens and then another thing happens. We all even have an idea of what we want to happen that's different. You know, so...
0: But we do. It's okay. It's a good thing to work with something that is contributing to well-being and
1: 100%.
0: Health.
1: And that's why the view is that we can't fix it because it's dynamic. That's realistic. However, what are we going to do with our life? First of all, if we want happiness and joy and wakefulness, there's no way to do that other than serving others and responding to the world around us. And that's why I always talk about the Bodhisattva path as... you know, one who burns with love in a world they can't fix. Because what else is there to do with your life? And that's why we live in this world of relationship. And we need others to wake up. And we need to contribute to that.
0: Well, I think of Mother Teresa. She wasn't trying to cure all these people.
1: No, she was responding.
0: But she was responding with love. And she was there with people... to have a good death, you know? Not that she was trying to fix it, but she was there in love.
1: She was in love, and she was burning with love. She was a good example of someone who burned with love. And so, you know, when we say burning with love, like, you know, we think in terms of activism. I mean, I'm not saying activism isn't amazing, But for the bodhisattva, activism is, you know, you're in the lane at this, you're going to the swimming pool and it's rush hour and everybody's trying to get a swim lane. And you're in the pool and you're kind of enjoying being by yourself. And somebody asks you if they can join you in your lane. And you look at them and you say, come on in, of course. And they all of a sudden stop because they're not used to that kind of warmth.
2: Yeah.
1: And then all for hours, it sustains you because you extended love and they had somebody extend generosity to them. That's the level. I mean, if you want to think how to bring spirituality into my life, that's how to do it. Like constant warmth, constant care, you know, because everything you do matters. We have a tremendous responsibility in this as citizens of the great nature of dependent arising or whatever you want to call it, Pratitya Samutpada or it all depends or whatever.
0: Oh, thank you so much, Elizabeth. This subject is so big.
1: Yeah.
0: And I think we've just kind of touched lightly, and I hope we've left our listeners with something. I know I'm inspired. Thank you so much for being part of the New Dimensions today.
1: Thank you, Justine. Thank you so much. So good to see you.
0: I've been here with Elizabeth Mattis Namgal. She is the author of The Logic of Faith, A Buddhist Approach to Finding Certainty Beyond Belief and Doubt. And if you want to know more about her work, you can go to her website, elizabethmattisnamgal.com. And she spells her middle name M-A-T-T-I-S and her last name N-A-M-G-Y-E-L, elizabethmattisnamgal.com. 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I'm Justine Willis-Toms. 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
6: It's time for Spiritual Awakening Radio. My name is James Bean, with you during this spoken word edition of Spiritual Awakening Radio. Today, sharing my article, originally published in Inner Tapestry magazine, a holistic publication from Maine, an article called An Inclusive Rather Than Exclusive Spirituality, Kirpal Singh and the Lesson of Nag Hammadi. The Nag Hammadi Library, as in those Gnostic Gospels that were found in Egypt. Before I get to that, I thought I would begin by sharing some Gnostic chant. This is by the Spiritual Sun and is called Mantra IAO. The IO mantra is found in several different Gnostic Gospels discovered in Egypt.

some Gnostic chant from the Spiritual Sun, a track called Mantra Iao, or the Iao Mantra, found in quite a few different Gnostic Gospels discovered in Egypt. An inclusive rather than exclusive spirituality, Kirpal Singh and the Lesson of Nag Hammadi. There are the great world religions, Hinduism, Jainism, Buddhism, Taoism, Zoroastrianism, Judaism, Christianity, Islam, Sikhism, and the Baha'i Faith, also Aboriginal, Indigenous, Native American, the Sami people, etc. In addition to comparative religion, there is also comparative mysticism, the study of various schools of spirituality or mystics that are, or once were, operating within many of these above-mentioned faith communities, East and West. Viewing religions through this particular lens, one's list may include Kabbalah, Gnosticism, including the Valentinians, Barbellawites, Nassines, Manichaeans, Cathars, Bogomils, Hesychasm, or as in Eastern Orthodox mysticism, the Syriac and other forms of monasticism, Quietism, the Beguines, the Friends of God, to name a few in the Christian category, Sufism in the Islamic mysticism category, various lineages of saints, Satgurus, and Bhaktas based in India as well. The Gospel of the Egyptians, the god of time or illusion, has put a cover over the teachings of saints and thus concealed them from humanity. That's a verse, one of my favorite verses from Swamiji Maharaj of Agra, about how spiritual wisdom gets lost and sometimes literally is buried underground. In the Greek Gospel of Thomas, which was unearthed, was buried underground at a rubbish dump in Oxyrhynchus, Egypt, it says, "There is nothing hidden that will not be revealed. There is nothing buried that will not be raised." This is from the Nag Hammadi Library from the Gospel of the Egyptians. The great Seth wrote this book. He placed it in the mountain in order that at the end of the times and the eras, it may come forth and reveal the great invisible eternal spirit. The Gospel of the Egyptians, the God-written, holy, secret book. Now, I believe that quote originally just applied to the Gospel of the Egyptians, but since that's one of the books of Nag Hammadi, found in one of the codices of Nag Hammadi, it's poetically speaking, I think, referring to the whole thing, or it seems that way, you know, referring to the whole discovery of these ancient writings made back in December of 1945, now known as the Nag Hammadi Library. Various codices of writings in the Coptic language that are consisting of various alternative gospels, letters, spiritual discourses, other apocalypses or revelations. Apocalypses are not really political or about end times, bad things going on. Basically, apocalypse.

In December of 1945, a collection of ancient scriptures, 52 surviving books, unearthed near the village of Nag Hammadi in Upper Egypt. These texts had been placed in a clay storage jar, sealed and buried sometime during the 4th century AD. Monks who lived at a nearby monastery founded by Saint Pachomius most likely hid them there at the time. They would have been sacred books, once part of this Pachomian library, part of this monastic community, or intentional community, that existed during the 4th century, one of several Pachomian monasteries operating in Egypt during those days, revealing they had a very fascinating reading list, a very fascinating collection of books there at their monastery they were reading. Rather than confining themselves to only reading the Old and New Testaments or teachings exclusively from Orthodox sources, assuming those had been invented by the time of the 4th century, these monks had a surprisingly diverse collection of writings that can only be described or characterized as interfaith or multi-traditional. In other words, they were also studying the scriptures of other teachers, other sages, other cousin religions or esoteric mystical movements of their day. Rather than being narrow, they were fairly open-minded. The papyrus codices of Nag Hammadi includes Christian texts such as the Gospel of Thomas, a collection of the earliest known sayings of Jesus, Dialogue of the Savior, Gospel of Mary Magdalene, books of Thomas, other books of Thomas, Thomas the Spiritual Athlete, the teaching of Silvanus and the Apocalypse of James, parts 1 and 2. There are also many examples of mystical or Gnostic Jewish texts, texts of the Sethians. Perhaps the oldest book of the Nag Hammadi library, Eugnostus the Blessed, is one of many that originate with a sect known as the Sethians, who were affiliated with another line of living teachers in a different branch of Gnosticism that practiced a somewhat Kabbalah-like form of Jewish mysticism. Several important Nag Hammadi books are part of the Corpus Hermeticum, sacred texts of the Hermetic tradition, an esoteric religious and philosophical mystery school of spirituality based in Egypt, attributed to Hermes Trismegistus, or the thrice greatest Hermes. Those books include the Discourse on the Eighth and Ninth Heavens, or Planes, Asclepius, and the Vegetarian, Prayer of Thanksgiving. Those were part of the Nag Hammadi as well. Scholars have noticed that there is a strong influence of Neoplatonism in these texts, a philosophy based on the teachings of Plato, present in many of the Nag Hammadi books and Gnostic Gospels. Both the Corpus Hermeticum and Nag Hammadi Library refer to India on a couple of occasions, and one Nag Hammadi book by the name of Zostrianos mentions the Persian prophet Zoroaster. The books of Nag Hammadi are in the Coptic language, the language of Egyptian Christianity, and are copied by monks from much earlier Greek manuscripts they had access to, apparently, in the 4th century, 3rd century, 2nd century, and so on. Some of the writings seem to originate in Syria, just north of Israel, including the Gospel of Thomas, a collection of the sayings of Jesus, and the Book of Marsans. In other words, they may have originally been written in Aramaic or Syriac, and then translated into Greek, and from Greek into Coptic, the language of Egyptian Christianity. Coptic is actually quite similar to Greek, only with a few additional letters of the Coptic alphabet. The Sentences of Sextus, another Nag Hammadi book, is a Pythagorean text, a collection of the proverbs of Pythagoreans, quite popular with many during the early centuries of our common era. The Pythagoreans were, as the name suggests, followers of Pythagoras, a sect that had a fascinating combination of mathematics, mystical practices, and beliefs, including reincarnation, the transmigration of the soul, and hearing the music of the spheres, the harmony of all harmonies. They also adhered to

to a vegetarian diet. In fact, for most of the last 2,000 years in the Western world, the word vegetarian has been synonymous with Pythagorean. Such was the influence on pagan Jewish and Christian traditions of the Pythagoreans. Vegetarians have been referred to as Pythagoreans up until recently, when the word vegetarian got coined, got invented, and became a popular term. Some of the scriptures of Nag Hammadi are from a moderate, fairly mainstream, almost Catholic, Gnostic Christian movement called the Valentinians, or Valentinianism, founded by Saint Valentinus of Alexandria, Egypt. Some suspect that many of the Pacomian monks in that Pacomian monastery in Upper Egypt had been followers of Valentinus and brought their scriptures with them when they joined the monastery, when they signed up and moved in to this intentional community near the village of Nag Hammadi, not far from the eventual discovery site of the Nag Hammadi scriptures. Jesus and the Ebionites, the Hebrew Christians, the Mandaean prophet John the Baptizer, Seth Pythagoras Valentinus, and Hermes Trismegistus. From the point of view of the monks contemplating the words of these scriptures, their interest was not a schizophrenic or contradictory eclectic spirituality. All of these writings do have much in common. They share common themes and threads, a universal contemplative wisdom that transcends narrow religious sectarian boundaries, a rich treasure trove of spirituality. The names of the teachers and the schools of spirituality they founded varied, and yet the principles and practices were essentially the same in most of these. The Tree of Gnosis apparently had many different branches. What a fascinating otherworldly, meditative, and somewhat Eastern version of Christianity these Coptic monks of the desert had, a faith once entrusted to the saints. Egypt, once upon a time, was a kind of Tibet of the West, if you will, complete with chant. It wasn't Om Mani Padme Hum, but there are actually many amazing examples of a rather Om-like chant, a vowel chant preserved in several of the Gnostic texts. Attempted planetary lobotomy. The codices of Nag Hammadi were buried after Bishop Athanasius condemned the use of so-called non-canonical books in his infamous festal or Easter letter of 367 AD. As a new conservative sectarian hardline leadership with its lists of approved and banned books imposed itself upon the monastic communities of Egypt, it is believed by many that some monks took these forbidden books from the monastic library and hid them away, thus rescuing them from certain destruction. And this free-spirited act ended up preserving them for future generations. It's kind of ironic. Narrow-mindedness and book burning in the 4th century led some people to act to stash away, to hide away some books. And now you can read them all for free on the internet, after they were discovered in the month of December 1945 and eventually translated into English and other languages and published. The collection of these sayings of Jesus, known as the Gospel of Thomas, rather than being a victim of censorship and book-burning hysteria of the 4th century, now has its own website, the Gospel of Thomas homepage. The Gospel of Mary Magdalene, illustrating the leadership role of women during the early days of Christianity, instead of being forever wiped from the pages of history. In the 21st century, is now the subject of great interest by many open-minded spiritual seekers around the world. As it says in the sentences of Sextus, the tyrant will not be able to take away happiness. The loss of the Nag Hammadi Library and the destruction of the Library of Alexandria represent two spectacular examples of planetary lobotomy, the unrestrained, wanton destruction of the knowledge of humanity, burning books, burning the wisdom, lobotomizing the brain of the world.
At least in the case of Nag Hammadi, a large percentage of the texts have been restored, and we can now read them for free online at sites like gnosis.org. The lesson of Nag Hammadi: beware of today's Athanasius types. Beware of today's Athanasius types, the archons or rulers, the powers that be. The spirit of Athanasius lives on in each generation, desiring to take freedoms away, seeking to blow up statues of Buddhas and saints and Sufis, forbidding the study or public recitation of unauthorized books of the masters, deliberately making these books go out of print, causing trouble for many spiritual-seeking souls, ever thinking up new rules and regulations, the results of the imposition of overreaching rulemaking, control, and censorship in spiritual organizations, despite the usual rhetoric about good intentions that are advertised, ultimately leads to the loss of knowledge and wisdom, a reduction in the quality of spiritual practice, the dumbing down of a tradition. The Pharisees and the scholars have taken the keys of knowledge and have hidden them. They have not entered, nor have they allowed those who want to enter to do so. As for you, be as sly as snakes and as harmless as doves. A saying from the Gospel of Thomas. As I've written in the past, there is no permanent institution or university of mysticism, but a decline-renewal process, a continuous pattern of masters and mystics making a fresh start in a new location, choosing to remain free to exist in genuineness and authenticity. No need for a hierarchy of scribes or ever-growing caste of Pharisees to surround the master, ultimately blocking him from our view. Let's just stick with hanging out with the master around the Bodhi tree or the banyan tree of simplicity. The true masters do spend time with their disciples. They do answer the mail. They are available. They're not hidden away. They make effort to communicate, and we can enjoy their company and communications. And we should do so whenever we can during this lifetime. Well, both you and they, all of us, are in the body and are able to enjoy each other's company. Administrative religious councils have been at war with enlightened souls ever since the beginning of time, and ultimately seek to retire and replace mystics altogether. I remain suspicious of the institutionalization process and the eagerness on the part of some to build ever larger buildings for themselves and thirst for power and create new leadership titles, committees, and councils to rule over everyone. As it says in the Gospel of Mary Magdalene, do not lay down any rule beyond what I ordained for you, nor promulgate law like the lawgiver, or else it will dominate you. A very libertarian saying from the Gospel of Mary Magdalene. The modern day example of Kirpal Singh, born on February the 6th, 1894, and who passed on in 1974. The spiritual master from India, Kirpal Singh, advised his students to follow a satsang template that included a long reading list of potential scriptures and sources of inspiration or master instruction. He said, for the subject of a talk, we may take up the hymns from any scripture, preferably from the masters of the sound current. It may be supplemented by apt quotations from the parallel writings of other master saints. The Holy Gospels themselves are full of such material as fit in with such a context. The illustrations from various masters are essential so as to bring out the essential unity in the teachings of all the saints, unquote. That's from a document of Kirpal Singh called Instructions for Holding Satsang. Kirpal Singh did what Yogananda did when he came to the West. He found a lot of golden nuggets of spiritual wisdom in the Hebrew Bible and New Testaments and brought it into his teachings, you know, very much like Yogananda did in his teachings. In the following paragraph, Kirpal Singh described his spiritual mission, some of his goals,
to fill the human heart with compassion, mercy, and universal love, which should radiate to all countries, nations, and peoples of the world, to make a true religion of the heart as the ruling factor in one's life, to enable each one to love God, love all, serve all, and have respect for all, as God is immanent in all forms. My goal is that of oneness. I spread the message of oneness in life and living. This is the way to peace on earth. This is the mission of my life, and I pray that it may be fulfilled. Kirpal Singh was a prolific writer, publishing scores of books over the years, quoting from most every world scripture, mystic, poet, philosopher, and great master of the East and West that has ever existed, spanning several centuries, very much embodying the same curiosity and inclusive universal spirituality we find present in the Nag Hammadi Library of Egypt. May the legacy of both always be remembered and honored for all time to come. My article, An Inclusive Rather Than Exclusive Spirituality, Kirpal Singh and the Lesson of Nag Hammadi, those Gnostic Gospels, those books found in Upper Egypt near the village of Nag Hammadi. My name is James Bean. You've been listening to the spoken word edition of Spiritual Awakening Radio. To get a copy of my article, An Inclusive Rather Than Exclusive Spirituality, Kirpal Singh and the Lesson of Nag Hammadi, send me an email at this address, james@spiritualawakeningradio.com. If you'd like to get some links to the Nag Hammadi Library online, you can do that as well. Send me a text message at this number, 508-603-9381. Wrapping up the program, this is a medieval hymn of the French Cathar Gnostics. This is a kind of folk tune almost, but it's got a great cadence to it. It's called The Cattle Herder. Thanks for listening.

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0: wrote it in a hotel room in Albuquerque, New Mexico.
1: So close your eyes.
0: Joni Mitchell and I were together.
1: You can close your eyes. It's all right.
0: And I was shooting this film called Two Lane Blacktop.
1: I don't know the love song.
0: Awful thing, as I remember it. I've never seen the film, actually, because I sort of did a personal boycott of it. I didn't feel I could stand to look at it again, having been through the experience of making it. But
1: you can sing this song.
0: I can't speak about the film. I haven't seen it. But Joni and I were traveling with Warren Oates, who was a great guy. He was a terrific fellow and a lord of life. And he didn't want to travel with the other people on the movie. He had his own camper, and he invited Joni and I to travel with him on this camper. So we would, in various states of intoxication, we would drive around the landscape of southwestern United States, the Four Corners region of Utah, Arizona, New Mexico, and Colorado. Beautiful country. And we went to the Hotvilla, Hopi Indian village, the oldest continuously inhabited town in North America. We were the last outsiders to see a snake dance, tripping on mescaline. Just, wow, it was remarkable. It was great. And one of these evenings, when we finished shooting for the day, I just remember sitting on a hotel room bed and writing that song. You can close your eyes. It's all right.

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I'm grateful when they do. They come through me, but I have no real direction of it. I just make songs that I want to hear. I make music that I want to hear. And in many ways, I feel as though I have the same experience of the songs that my audience does. It's just that I hear them first. You know, I'm just the first person to hear it.

0: style is very I sometimes it makes me uncomfortable and a little embarrassed that I'm so self-absorbed and self-observed. That's the kind of song I write. So they are very sort of confessional or personal. It is a very. I noticed that a lot of rap music is also very sort of about people proclaiming themselves in some way. You know, in a sense, here I am. This is me. This is what I'm like. This is what it's like for me. I realize that a steady diet of that is probably a little too much, but every once in a while it's okay, you know. So.
1: Only close your eyes. You can close your eyes. It's all right.
0: I think we assemble ourselves from what we see around us. We identify with things that we see.
1: I can't sing the blues anymore.
0: I think that's the function of art, to give us things that we can identify with and assemble our own worldview with. You know, these things are concentrated. They're the architecture of our being, of our perception of ourselves and the world around us. I guess Graham and David and I go back a ways too. We recorded some back in 1903, I think it was. Yeah. Anyway, but this is a song we've been working on it, and we still remember most of it. So we're going to give it a try.

I'm sorry, James, but I'm moved to say something. So it's 1971, I'm 19 years old. I'm a budding songwriter, or at least I think I am, a singer-songwriter. And I have a ticket for James Taylor and his band at Newcastle City Hall in the north of England. And I want to see what all the fuss is about. So the lights go down and I'm in my seat and the lights come up. And onto the stage walks an intolerably handsome man. Impossibly tall. He's charming. He's urbane. Witty. And then he starts to play the guitar. And within four bars I realize he's a virtuoso of the guitar. And he starts to sing in this wonderful, rich, soulful baritone. These songs that are such tender melancholy that I think to myself, I better change my career. And I'll just become a bass player in a punk band, so. So James has continued to challenge me and inspire me. And he's become my dear, dear friend. And that friendship is something I cherish more than a lot of things. So James, I'm going to attempt to sing one of your songs tonight. If I make any mistakes, it's not because I haven't practiced. I have. It's just because I'm nervous to play in front of you. So here we go.

0: Thank you. Well, this is
1: we're
0: going to
1: finish now with a this is a song that James wrote. It's a lullaby.
2: It's me.
1: It's really beautiful. What would you do if I say stand up and walk
0: away? Such a comfort to have you up here.
1: Yeah, I like having you up here too. Why don't we form a duo?
0: Go to New York City.
1: Live in New York City. 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
0: Live
1: struggle.
0: In the Albert.

couldn't help myself. I posted it that way this week. I saw a version of James and Kim, his wife, and Henry, his son, singing it on a late night program. And then I went back to Carly and James's song when they're pregnant on the vineyard on the island, and then went to a Dutch produced the making of that song, where he travels back to Albuquerque writing the song for Joni. And then we heard the David Crosby, Graham Nash version with James. We heard the Sting version of Close Your Eyes. And then we went back, of course, to London, to the one he wrote it for, on that hotel bed at Four Corners, for Joni Mitchell. So, a favorite song, even finds its way out of the dulcimer every now and again. Well, every week, actually. But anyway, thank you for indulging me in Thursday morning First Light. It's now 7:04, went a little over the top of the hour. 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And we stream, we scream, we whisper, we time travel, we folk and roll, we activate, we reactivate, we relevate, we do lots of things here at Community Radio, and we stream worldwide at WOMR.org. My name is Ch Cole. Tony G calls weekly, actually. He's listening. He says, Chuck, your program just makes the summer go by so quick. I mean, it was only a day or two ago you were doing Thursday First Light, right? And I said, I know, Tony. Isn't it weird that way? It does seem to come around and come around and come around and come around. And I don't mind making the summer go by at a full pace. But I am admitting right now to you, my listeners, that I will apologize. I'm somewhat apologizing to myself, but I've gone out of my usual annual tradition of heading off to Falcon Ridge Folk Festival for inspiration, for stirring up my singer-songwriter listening juices, my playing music by myself, working hard in the hot sun, and enjoying all my friends, and an annual thing that I've done 20, 25 years. I think Soleil was, maybe she was 5 or 6. That would be 20 years back, 22, 3 years ago, that I've gone every year to Falcon Ridge, first to Hillsdale, then to another site in Hillsdale, and now it's in Goshen, Connecticut. And this year I'm not. I'm staying here and going to see Don Flemons tonight, and variety of local parties I might have missed that happened in the summertime. I will hear music, and Denya's Tuesday evening Irish sessions will be part of my summer this way. And I will have to find my inspiration elsewhere. And that's okay. It'll happen. But thank you for putting up with my decisions, for yay and for

usually do Friday night dance hall, then they do a Saturday night on the main stage, and they play with us at all of the various workshop stages and throughout the weekend. They're really a highlight of folk, roll, and psychedelia with heart. I'm going to give you three. Walter, on Wednesday afternoons, often will play some Slambovian Circus of Dreams, and he mentioned Falcon Ridge just yesterday afternoon. Here's three from the Slambovian Circus of Dreams. Good morning. Thanks for tuning in to Thursday Morning First Light. You never can tell what you're going to hear.

light away. Sometimes on Saturday morning, I'm not heading out to save the world, but I try to savor the world. Also, sometimes I think I'm the product, and my radio is the product, and my weekly listening during the week is a product of my own YouTube algorithm. Lots of choices. They sometimes pop up right in front of me, and here's another one. You're going to hear it earlier than you usually do during the week. Usually this is during Howard and Rosalind Zinn's Peace and Justice set. There's a lot of burning going on, a lot of burning going on with orange and yellow skies. Very, very peculiar. But this is from about a year ago. I had a visit from a good dear friend, Andy Serhanis. He said, "You got to play this song, Chuck." And so I will once again. It's called Burning Times by Rumors of the Big Wave.

0: Sometimes I think I read too much. I read the Heathers every day. I got mostly way through Heather Delaney this morning. It was appalling. Absolutely appalling and disgraceful. My father was career military. He went to the Naval War College. It's not my lane. And I stay out of it. And I object to it most of the time. But what our president performed yesterday is appalling and disgraceful. There are no senior admirals and generals, women, the best and the brightest. They've all been fired by our president. And then I heard a spot this week from Alaska. In the spirit of this last piece, I'd never had felt the impact. 5,000 indigenous women lost or missing in Alaska. I was aware of dozens. I was aware of probably hundreds. 5,000 Alaskan women lost or missing. God has helped us. God has helped us. Okay, up and down and back and around, and here's one of my favorites. They all are. Good morning. Jackson Browne with Leslie Mendelssohn, recorded in 1921 in Albuquerque, New Mexico.
1: Song that Leslie and her songwriting partner, Steve McEwen, started. And this is another song that we have a New Mexico connection for, because we came and we went to and shot a video of it.
2: Yeah.
1: It's for a movie called 5B, which is about a documentary about the early days of the AIDS epidemic and the first ward in a hospital that was dedicated to the treatment of AIDS patients before they knew what caused it or how it was transmitted. And it's about the courage and the humanity of those nurses and doctors. And a beautiful film that no one saw. But, you can still see it, I imagine. Anyway, it's a song that has developed even more resonances because the pandemic. It's called A Human Touch.

Bobby Weir, Phil Lesh, Bill Kreutzmann. It's past history now. All good. All good. All good. Tend to do this thing retro right about this time of the day, and here's another one that I wanted to play months ago, actually. Never got to it. Here's one.

0: on that last little card.
1: Oh, it was good. That was good.
0: Yeah.
1: Yeah.
0: I think that was a keeper.
1: There you
2: yeah,
1: go.
2: That's the one.
0: You got two.
2: Nice.
0: Cool.
3: Tony Lindgren, Josh Turner. I don't think they're 30. And they're doing Little Martha. Guess I needed that. Guess we'll leave it as a bed underneath, because they're so good. See if I can get it back together. It's just after 8 a.m. You're listening to Outermost Community Radio, 92.1 FM Provincetown, and WFMR 91.3 FM Orleans. And we stream, we scream, we instrumentalate, we time travel. We, yeah, before that, we heard Bobby Phil and Bill Kreutzmann doing a later version of Ripple. 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My name is Cole. Thursday morning, first light since 1984, and this morning since about 6:30. I'm going to go to Three by Don Lemons. Flemons, F-L-E-M-O-N-S. Going to be at the 204 tonight, Thursday, Cranfest in the Courtyard. Used to be part of Chocolate Drops. Anyway, he's on his own, and going to be a great show. 5:45, you can arrive with blanket, bring your own chair, dinner, supper, carry-on, bring whatever you'd like. Music will start at 6:30, and we're done by dark because, we're done by dark. That's at the 204 in Harwich on Sisson Road. It's the old middle school. Now it's the cultural center. And you can bring your cooler and stock up at the farmer's market. That's quite prolific out front in Harwich this evening. So, Don Flemons, and then we'll do a little Howard and Rosalind's In Peace and Justice set, because...

0: Have a little fun time and get out of sight. She got more than one, but it's a good thing.
1: Oh, well, I'm going to pass that one. It's called It's a Good Thing, and I was counting on the title, but I don't know the song at all, and you never know what you're going to hear on community radio. Don Flemons, he'll be on tonight at the 204 at 6:30, the Cranfest in the Courtyard. Going to be a great show. And I am open-minded enough to look forward. Good morning. Thanks for tuning in. This, of all things, is from CBS Sunday Morning Television. And we'll see who we're going to find out about. Good morning.

0: Not yet. Oh, here
1: Pete Seeger put it.
2: Okay. The song isn't a speech.
0: Here we go. Sorry about that.
1: The story of America can be told through the lyrics of folk music. As folk singer Pete Seeger put it,
2: a song isn't a speech. A song is not an editorial. If a song tries to be an editorial or a speech, often it fails as a song. The best songs tell a story, paint a picture, and leave the conclusion up actually to the listener.
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3: It ain't the banks, and it ain't the taxes. It ain't the payday loans and high rent homes and predatory fees and practices. Wave your dumb flag.
1: He is 33 years old, with a voice older than his years, and a message that speaks across generations.
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2: 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Dude, good to meet y'all.
3: He takes aim at anyone he thinks takes advantage of working people.
4: Thanks for the music.
3: The folks in folk music. At a Greenwich Village record store last fall, Wells dug through his musical roots and his mother's influence.
2: She really liked Crosby, Stills, and Nash, and she liked Fleetwood Mac. She liked pretty, pretty music. But no one was really talking about Dylan, so I suppose that was maybe the first solo space mission I flew, was to go and find like some folk, hard folk music.
3: He was in New York to perform on CBS's The Late Show, where he chose a song that speaks to the unease some feel about our moment in history.

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1: Wells is up for 4 Grammy Awards tonight. Recognition that this troubadour from Ozark, Arkansas never expected, especially considering his talents seem to be more on the football field rather than the stage.
2: Is it true your sister once said your voice sounds like burnt toast?
3: Yes.
2: You weren't always comfortable with your voice.
3: No, but burnt toast is still edible.
4: War isn't murder, good men don't die, children don't starve, and all the women survive.
1: With that simple and direct burnt toast sound, Wells gets millions of views on social media. He tapes himself alone in the Arkansas hills.
4: But no kings, no kings, no kings.
1: With lyrics that can seem ripped from the headlines.

0: Do you see yourself as a political figure?
1: Political figure?
0: Yeah.
1: No.
0: Not at all.
1: No.
0: Because these are sometimes pretty charged songs, right?
1: Political.
0: Wow. Those songs got their start here, in his spare bedroom turned studio. Show us something that you're working on.
1: Well, I just did this one the other day.

0: like that.
1: It's beautiful. You think you're a little shy sometimes talking about your music and what it all means and what you're really trying to say?
2: I can't tell you what it means. Like, it's up to everybody. Nobody is gonna paint anything and tell you this is what I mean when I painted this, you know? That's no fun. That takes away your experience.
3: I know a girl.
4: For Jesse Wells, the meaning and the experience of folk music is about keeping its long tradition alive and relevant for audiences today.
1: You feel connected to that tradition, that folk tradition?
2: I think it's important that it doesn't go away.
3: If you look down the road,
2: it's something that you know has been going on. It's been going on for centuries and centuries. You wake up one morning and you go, this is what I do. This is what I was supposed to do.

0: Wow.
1: That was last year's Jesse Wells. In fact, it was last year's CBS. I'm not sure if they would have broadcast that this year. Things have changed in ways we could not fathom. CBS Sunday Morning TV. You can watch it if you look it up. Found me, Jesse Wells. He's important. And he's slippery. Can't tell where he's going to be next because that was a year ago. Anyway, here's David Rovix in the same key of Right Now. And what in God's name is going on?

Not sure how to live in a world that can allow such things to go on. Day after day, another 100 children taken away again and again. Night after night, burned alive in their tents or shot on sight. I'm at my wit's end as I shut my eyes. All I can hear are the ravaging cries of the survivors who haven't yet died, who stand beside ruins too tired to try to pull off the concrete to see who might be still breathing in this forsaken country. I'm at my wit's end when I wake in the morn. Sometimes I regret the day I was born. Each day I wonder, what should I do? Stand at the gates or join a crew of one of those boats heading towards the port of Gaza to reach its shores? I'm at my wit's end. I can only guess how many others live with this stress. Folks in the suburbs watching TV will wonder why those folks are so angry as gnawing

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World War III as the few left alive. Survey the rubble remaining, wondering how long they'll survive. Too late to question the story of expansion or conquest or glory. No time to rewind from the date Armageddon arrived.

Feels sort of like Wednesday morning, 3 a.m. Simon and Garfunkel, Silent Night. Whew. Here's one to bring us up. Adam Ezra, Revelate.

0: Adam Ezra Group, 8th of August. Payamet, North Truro. I'll be there. It'll be a great show. You'll be hearing more of Adam Ezra in the next couple of weeks. Liza Gilkison, the end of the summer, August 22nd. That'd be my birthday. And the weekend after that, I think, is John Gorka. So it's going to finish up the Cranbeth Fest in the Courtyard with Gold. And tonight, Don Fleming's 204. For doors at 5:45. Concert starts at 6:30. Carolina Chocolate Drops. He was a big part of with Rhiannon Giddens. Going to go where we left from a week ago on the 9th of July. We're reading from World Voyagers, the true story of a veterinarian, a Renaissance man, Stuart the Cat, Amy Shelton, Phyllis, Philip Wood. We're about halfway through. They're out in the far South Pacific. Things are, she's sort of doing a minor local surgery, but I'm going to have to carry on where I was. The seas are erratic. Iwilani is rolling around like a metronome with a lost beat. I spread my legs open and can see the abscess as big as a tomato. Much the same color. Gently, I hold the blade to the surface. On animals, I usually surgically scrub anything before approaching with a scalpel. I am too painful and feel too sick to go through all the formalities. Just positioning the blade on them. Once the shock of what has just happened wears off, I skipped a few words. I feel better within seconds. With a lurch and a sway, the boat has done for me what neither Phil nor I could do. In the time it takes Iwilani to bound from the crest of one wave to the trough of the next, we leave yesterday, enter into tomorrow. The time of day is still the same. The sun never bats an eyelash at the imaginary line slicing through Earth from pole to pole. As we cross the international dateline, Thursday night becomes early Saturday morning. Friday, September 21st, 2001, never exists for us. Well, what's up with Stuart? Phil asks. What do you mean? Well, he's limping around down below. Now that I'm feeling better, I quickly go below deck to check on him. Could be quite serious, I tell Phil when I return. His left leg's very painful. His foot is cold, can only feel a weak pulse. Could mean he may have a saddle block thrombus. Translation, Doc? A blood clot to his leg. I gave him a quarter aspirin and some heparin. Will he be all right? I hope so, but it might mean he has underlying heart disease. I also might need more heparin. I only brought a little bit just for preventing blood clotting in the syringe. I wasn't thinking about blood thinning for living creatures. I was listening to the radio last night. There's a cruiser on the way to Tonga who was having a heart attack. Another cruiser, a doctor, was talking the man's wife through it all. The wife sounded like she barely knew how to run the radio, let alone the boat. The worst part of it was she didn't have aspirin. She had just about everything else, no aspirin. Too bad he wasn't closer to Iwilani. We got a ton of aspirin. Speaking of illnesses, you seem a lot better this morning. You're off the hook, as my surgeon. Why? Well, Iwilani took care of it. Guess a lurch did the deed. And I tell Phil what happened. It only confirms what I've said right along. We're all in this together. We arrive in Savu Savu, Fiji, that afternoon, but have to remain on the boat until Monday morning to be cleared in. 2 days later, five officials come alongside in an outboard with no steering. The captain pilots from the stern with twin pieces of rope, left, right, port, starboard. He pulls the ropes, looking like a puppeteer as he expertly maneuvers a small army of Fijian officialdom wearing white shirts, black pants, heavy black-soled shoes onto our world. We introduce them to cranberry juice, which they sip politely with puckered faces, while Phil and I fill out form after form in triplicate. The Fijian health inspector also takes a look at Stu, but doesn't realize he can't use his back legs as Stuart remains on the settee cushion examining him back. When they leave, they imprint their rubber stamps in our passports and their waffle shoe prints on our decks. For the next week, we explore the area on foot and by bus. We tour the local sugar mill, where only a few weeks before, a Japanese tourist had gotten caught in the grinding wheels and was turned to Boy, it's a tough morning. Human-flavored sugar syrup. Not wanting to succumb to a similar flight, I make sure that the long skirt I'm wearing has an elastic waist for quick exiting. My preference would have been to wear shorts, but we are still in missionary territory, and too much skin is frowned upon. We visit the local doctor and attend to Stuart's needs, exchanging Iwilani's store of valuable antibiotics and ophthalmic ointment for a small vial of heparin, which the Fijian doctor says he cannot use. I see the exam operating table behind an orange curtain, the only thing separating the patient from the waiting room. I silently thanked Iwilani for sparing me the embarrassment of having to lie spread-eagled with only a flimsy piece of see-through fabric separating me from downtown Savu Savu. After 1 week of living on a boat at anchor where the water stays in the glass, this glass stays on the counter, and we all sleep together on a bed that doesn't roll, Phil announces it is time to get moving again. We receive our clearance from Savu Savu for the large city of Suva, restock the icebox with plenty of fresh fruit and vegetables, and become mentally prepared to leave. "Hello, are you Philip?" A smiling Fijian woman calls out to us as we exit the yacht club front door. "Yes, I was told you were good at fixing computers." Sometimes. "Well, I have a computer which needs to be fixed. Could you do it?" Phil inhales, looks at me, then replies, "Sure, I can try." Alicia lives in the mouth of the well-protected channel that leads to the village of Savu Savu. Her house is on our way out, so we arrange to meet her after church. Working on Sunday in Fiji is frowned upon, so we assure her Phil will just take a look at the computer and not really work on it. We anchor Iwilani in a protected arm of the cove and row to shore. Somebody from Hawaii told me I was pronouncing it Iwilani, and in fact it is Iwilani. So thank you to that unnamed caller. Roosters crow in the hills while gray rain clouds roll like swirling cotton candy over the tree-covered hills. It's not great weather to leave anyhow, I say to Phil as we carry the dinghy up the rock-strewn beach. A small boy appears from behind a large bush. "I'm Kenny," he says. "I'll take you to our house." We follow him up the dirt road till we come to a driveway leading up the steep hillside. Behind a once blue-colored tumble-down shack is Alicia's house. "I work in the office at the yacht club," Alicia explains to us as we enter the house. "A cruiser gave me this computer." The computer sits upon a table with a pink tablecloth in the main part of the house, which is comprised of kitchen, living room, dining room. Alicia turns it on. It flickers a moment, then shows the blue screen of death. Phil immediately sits down in the white plastic chair and punches keys. Alicia brings us some tea. I awkwardly sit next to Phil, but soon realize I am no help to him. "This is a lovely house," I say to Alicia. "Thank you. We used to live in front, but we rent that to..." "What's going on?" a pretty teenaged girl asks as she emerges from a door leading down a hallway. "This is my daughter, Rosie. Phil and Amy are fixing the computer." "Oh, how wonderful," she dances with delight. Rosie comes in the kitchen, takes a bowl off the shelf, spoons a brown stew from a pot on the counter into it. She eats while standing and then throws the bowl into the sink. "Bye and good luck," she calls out to us as she runs out the door. Alicia rolls her eyes. Ah, teenagers. Kenny comes out from a back room, stands holding a small plastic army soldier. He crosses his small brown legs, stands staring at us while leaning up against his mother. "How old are you, Kenny?" I ask him. "He's 8, Alicia answers. "He uses the computer more than the rest of us, so he will be very happy if you can fix it." "Did the cruiser leave you any software or manuals?" Phil asks her. "No, just the computer." Phil replies as he continues to pound computer keys. "Where are you headed after you leave Fiji?" Alicia asks while sipping her tea. "We're trying to get to Australia by November." "I spent 5 months in Australia 2 years ago." "Really? Where were you?" "Oh, Melbourne." "Did you like it there?" I ask. "Oh, yes, very much. I didn't want to come back," Alicia says, placing her cup on the table. "Well, why were you there?" Alicia pauses for a moment, then picks her cup back up. I went on walkabout, she says. Walkabout? It's an Australian term for a journey of sorts. I just wanted to leave Fiji. What about your family? My husband took care of everyone. His parents, too. Oh, I say, why did you come back? My visa expired. I was not allowed to stay. There, Phil cries in triumph. I think I did it. The computer beeps, wheezes, then Bill Gates waves his magic wand over the small Fijian island, and Windows 95 comes to life. Ah, that's wonderful, Alicia exclaims. Not sure I fixed it. I'll come back tomorrow to check. If it goes back to blue screen, I'll have to reformat the hard drive. What does that mean? It means I take all the software off, then reinstall it, but I'll have to use Windows 98, which is what I have. You would lose any files, letters, or anything stored on the computer. Well, I don't have anything on it anyway. I just use it to write letters. Do Rosie and Kenny use it for schoolwork? Rosie does. Kenny just uses it for games. Tell her to save anything onto these floppies. That way you will have a backup. As we are leaving, Alicia hands Phil a large bundle wrapped in a trash bag. Here, Philip, this is for you. My mother made it. And inside the bag is a beautiful hand-woven Fijian floor mat. I can't take this, Phil says. Yes, yes, please, please. I insist. Monday morning, Phil and I rowed ashore so he can check his patient. Any bets if it's still up and running? I say yes, and you won't need all this stuff. I say no, which is why I'm bringing these manuals and software. Do you think I should give her the mat back if I don't fix it? Boy, I don't know what Fijian etiquette would dictate. We can tell by the crestfallen faces when we enter the house and the computer is dead again. I have to go to work. Do you mind staying here by yourselves to work on it? Alicia asks us. Oh, not at all, if you don't mind us being here. Did you get the stuff saved? Phil asks. Yes, last night. It's all set. Phil begins reformatting the hard drive. I wander around outside, taking a walk down the street and exploring the peninsula. I walk back into the house 2 hours later. How's it going? So far, so good. It's a lot of waiting around for stuff to load. I look at the kitchen, which appears exactly the same as it did yesterday, only with a higher pile of dirty dishes in the sink. Do you think Alicia would be mad if I cleaned up for her a little bit? I don't know. What would local custom say? Who cares about custom? I am just sitting around and be nothing more than just one woman helping out an overstressed working mother. I begin by heating up the water in the electric kettle and work my way through a pile of crusted over dishes. When I'm done, I go back and sit next to Phil. An elderly woman walks into the house and shuffles over to the now clean sink. Phil and I say hello. She just stares at us and stares at the sink and then shuffles out again. Isn't this kind of weird? I asked. Well, how so? Here we are on a small island in Fiji. Palm fronds are scratching on the tin roof. Roosters are crowing. Sitting in a house with a cold running water, but no telephone, no car. We're working on a native Fijian's computer? I mean, aren't we supposed to be drinking kava and bowing to the chief in a sevu ritual? But it sure beats working on a computer in a grimy basement in Boston. And so we will continue there next week on the 23rd day of July 2026. I put a date next to where I stopped. I will know in my book where I started and stopped each week. 15 minutes a week-ish. I've read 40 books in 40 years. Hard to believe. Time just flies right along. Good morning, and thanks for tuning in to Thursday Morning First Light.
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1: In the 1920s and 30s, boxing was one of the most popular sports in the country. 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But in the boxing ring, James Braddock proved himself the real-life equivalent. After some inopportune losses and injuries, his career floundered, until a winning streak put him in the ring with Max Baer, the heavyweight champion of the world, on June 13, 1935. If you haven't seen Ron Howard's film, spoiler alert, he wins. You've been listening to the Fontaine Sisters with the Cinderella Work Song.
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1: 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Burkert, Robert Manns, my granddaughter Piper Springsong Dinwiddie, Gerald Donahue, Richard Durgany, Lane and Wick Walsh, Hillary Berbeco, Catherine and Paul Caruso, Martin and Barbara, Nat Taylor in honor of his mom, Noah Hall, Matt Dibble and Dana Hall, Jeanette Dubouvois, Scott River, Lee and Poppy. They were headed across on the ferry this morning, listening and approved of my radio program. Tony G called first thing before I even said a word. Paul Kapicki and Caleb Williams in memory of his mother, Noah Hall. 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

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Thursday, July 16th, it's Grammy winner Dom Flemons, co-founder of the Carolina Chocolate Drops. 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

This is Barbara Blaisdell from Vermont's Sensible Shoes, hoping you'll take my advice and do what I do every Thursday afternoon from 1 to 4. I tune into the Soul Funky Train. I know Maddie Dread will be broadcasting grooves that soothe and cure the blues. 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

And I'm not certain that Maddie is back. I know he was gone last week for a chunk of the time, and that carried on for a while. I'm not sure if he's back this week. I played Barbara's version only because last week made a foray. You heard a lot about it, going up to see Noah Kahan at Fenway, from outside Fenway, as it turned out. But Barbara Blaisdell's also from South Stratford in Vermont, and as my cousins and my nieces and nephews and grandnieces and nephews. So Barbara is down here quite a bit in the summer, but it's always nice to hear her voice and know that she's a Vermont presence on Cape Cod much of the time. 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Just saying, that was an added on. 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

0: Between the rows, that's what mama told us. Look on the rock, see a toad. That's a bonus, it's a vegetable secret.
1: Jesse Wells. Two E's, two S's, two E's, two L's. He's recorded that one in a garden. Never can tell what he's going to be doing next. Jesse Wells, Vegetable Secrets. Next up, Cafe International's Healing Wisdom is on hiatus for a while. Pandora's out on the West Coast. We'll see what comes up. Cafe International is next. 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With If the Tides Don't High, Rise Too High, I'll be back next week and do this again in some fashion. Good morning.
2: This is Cafe International. I'm Dan Rosenberg. On today's show, we look back to one of our first episodes dedicated to Garifuna music that we recorded in 1998 off the coast of Belize while snorkeling with the founder of Stone Tree Records, Yvonne Duran. Before we start, a short background on Garifuna history. In 1635, a slave ship crashed off the Caribbean island of St. Vincent. The Africans that survived mixed with the local Arawak population, but in 1797, fearful that the Garifuna would cause slave revolts in the region, the British ethnically cleansed the entire Garifuna population. 5,000 were put on ships headed to Central America, and 2,500 survived and were exiled to Roatan, Honduras. In the years since, the Garifuna established communities along the Caribbean coast of Honduras, Guatemala, Nicaragua, and Belize. Their language is rooted in Arawak, and their music, with predominantly West African and indigenous roots, has captivated the world in recent decades. On our program today, we revisit an interview with Stone Tree Records' Yvonne Duran, just a few years after he founded his label, one that would go on to release a series of groundbreaking recordings that spearheaded a revival in Garifuna music.

0: We're in Belize, Central America, just off of Key Caulker, somewhere here in the Caribbean. We're actually going snorkeling. I'm Dan Rosenberg, along with special guest Yvonne Durand, founder of Stone Tree Records, the best and also pretty much the only label here in Belize that specializes in music of not just Belize, but all over Central America. Well, Yvonne, we're going snorkeling and talking about music. How did you start Stone Tree?
1: Well, we started back in 1994. When I came back from studying, we started off with two projects. The first one was with Andy Palacio, Belize's biggest punta rock star, and brother David Obi, who is the creator of a unique style here in Belize, Congo music, which is basically a mixture of traditional Creole music with contemporary instruments.
0: Now, Belize, for those that are not familiar with the geography of Central America, very small country that's on the border of southern Mexico and Guatemala. Yet despite it being such a small country, it's an incredibly diverse country. There's Maya here, there's the Garifuna, descendants of Arawak Indians and Africans, many different ethnic groups, Creole. You've recorded all these different types of music on your label over the past several years.
1: Yeah, we've done pretty much everything from Maya Kichi strings from down south to various Garifuna recordings, also some Creole music.
0: Well, why don't we start out the show and listen to some music from Belize, since he's probably the biggest star of punta rock that's taking traditional Garifuna music and mixing with a lot of pop elements. Why don't we start out with some Andy Palacio?
1: Yeah, sure. One of my favorite songs on that first album we did back in 1995, it's Nabi, which is a great Paranda song composed by Paul Nabor, who's from Punta Gorda. It's a great, great song, Nabi by Andy Palacio.
0: Well, as Yvonne jumps in to go snorkeling, I will follow shortly. We'll listen to music from Andy Palacio and be back with you from the Caribbean Sea, just off of Key Caulker, here in Belize.

0: We are back snorkeling off the coast of Belize City. Actually, we left from a small island called Key Cocker. Absolutely beautiful coral reefs out here. Every size, shape, and color of coral and fish, blue, purple, yellow, green, orange. We've actually just stumbled across a large group of sharks and rays. You sure it's safe to go back into these waters?
1: Yeah, that's absolutely safe. They're not sharks, so they won't...
0: They're nice sharks.
1: Yeah, they won't bite. And we're feeding them sardines now, so they won't be hungry by the time we get in.
0: You're sure about this?
1: I'm positively sure.
0: We've been listening to great music from here in Belize. The first song from Andy Palacio, the second one from Paul Nabor. And Nabor actually composed both of the songs. Now, the last one, Paranda music, acoustic music, very old style of Garifuna music. The Garifuna are descendants of Africans and Arawak Indians. They sing in Garifuna. The language is a mix of African and Arawak Indian. This Paranda stuff is fabulous. You want to tell us about Paranda?
1: Yeah, it's a great style. Paranda is a mixture. It has several influences, especially, well, African, but also a Latin flavor, more like Spanish flavor, and especially in the guitar playing. It's amazing how this style has survived. Although not many young musicians here play Paranda, there are several old musicians who still perform this style, and we're very lucky that this thing is still alive. For the past year, we've been working on this Paranda project with all the great Paranda survivors, no? One of them is Paul Nabor, who's one of my favorites on the album.
0: He's over 70, huh?
1: He's well over 70, and he's the only one who still performs.

0: performs Parranda in his village, which is in Punta Gorda in southern Belize.
1: Hmm. Well, why don't we listen to some more Parranda up next? What do we have queued up?
0: Okay, up next we have Jesus Cayetano, who is also a great, great man from Livingston, a small Garifuna village in the Caribbean coast of Guatemala.
1: And I understand he's the only living parandero in that village. It's music from Jesus Cayetano. You're listening to Cafe International. I'm Dan Rosenberg, along with Yvonne Duran, founder of Stone Tree Records, about to go swimming with the sharks.
0: Yeah!

0: coexisting.
1: Hey, what a living.
2: Ah, what a living. Junior Aranda certainly had that right. Well, we survived swimming with the sharks. Beautiful sharks, gorgeous rays. They must be, what, 3 feet across by 4 feet long? We're here off of Key Calker here in the Caribbean Sea near Belize, going snorkeling. I'm Dan Rosenberg along with Yvonne Duran. The last one we heard, another one of these great paranda singers, Junior Aranda. How many paranderos did you record?
3: It's 6 paranderos in all. 2 from Honduras, 3 from Belize, and 1 from Guatemala.
2: For the most part, these are the only guys in these towns, a lot of old men that keep this music alive. Well, why don't we get back to music and hop back in the water? We have Lugua and the Larabeya drummers queued up next.
3: Yeah, this song is called Bungio Baba, which is Dear Father.
2: Bungio Baba, and fittingly enough, it opens with some blowing of the conch shell. It's like an infinite number of conch down here, and just about every kind of size, shape, color, fish, coral, shark, ray, and great shells. We're coming to you from the Caribbean Sea, music from Lugua and the Larabeya drummers.

0: Well, we're back on yet another boat, this time a water taxi from the Kikonker Island heading back to Belize City. And we just heard a couple more great Garifuna tracks, African music here along the Central American coast. The last one was from the original Turtle Shell Band. You want to tell us about those guys?
1: The Turtle Shell Band is a group based in Dangriga, which is south of Belize, about 100 miles from the city. They're great musicians. They've been playing together for over 20 years. And the first album they did for Stone Tree back in 1996 was a series of traditional Garifuna songs, but also they included a few of their own compositions in English and Garifuna. It's a very good album, and it's a great song, the one we just heard.
0: And of course, in addition to playing the large wooden Garifuna drums, they also play turtle shells, which Garifuna groups all over this country seem to be playing. You hear it in the Punta Rock, we heard it in the beginning of the program in the Paranda, and of course we heard it in the Turtle Shell Band. Up next, I guess we got some more Garifuna music queued up. You've been working on this fascinating project, recording Garifuna women's songs all over Central America.
1: Yeah, it's really a fascinating project. We spent over 2 months traveling along the coast of Central America in Honduras, Guatemala, and Belize. We visited all the Garifuna communities in this region, basically locating great female performers. We recorded over 100 songs for this project. Unfortunately, due to the space on the CD, we selected the 20 best songs, and this is one of them. It's performed by Marcela Lewis, who's a performer from Honduras, who now resides in Belize City. It's a great, great song. It's a punta.
0: A punta. Now, before we start the song, these songs on this Garifuna Women's album, what are they like? Traditional lullabies, work songs, all types of different things?
1: It covers almost everything, from ritual music, like dugus and ugugus, to the more festive music, like the puntas, parrandas, and all that. So, also a cappella stuff, like lullabies, working songs, abuey mahanes, which is big groups of women singing.
0: Well, as the boat bounces along, our little water taxi headed towards Belize City, we'll hear music from the Garifuna women, African music in Central America. You're listening to Cafe International.

0: Well, we made it back on land. We're here in Belize City, the largest city in this very small country. One of the things we haven't touched on yet is one of the reasons why a lot of people come here. There are these great Mayan ruins all over this part of the world, whether it's in Mexico, in Belize, in Guatemala, and other places around here. The thing is, many people think that this is like a dead culture, a dead civilization, yeah, but the Mayans are still here.
1: Yeah, it's amazing. It's said that 400 years ago in Belize, over 2 million Mayans lived in Belize. And that's pretty an amazing thought when you consider that now we're only 200,000 people, 250,000 the whole country. So amazingly, the Mayas have survived, especially in the west and in the south. In the west, most Mayas are from the Mopan Mayas, and in the south, they're the Kichi Mayas. What we're about to listen now is a small interlude that's on the album Maya Kichi Strings from the town of San Pedro, Colombia in the Toledo district. And it's a great, great piece of music.
0: Well, Ivan, thanks so much for taking us around Belize. The label is Stone Tree Records. We'll listen to Mayan music and sign off from Belize City, Central America.

Well, good morning and happy Thursday. My name is Michael Fee. The name of this show is Road Tripping. Thanks, as always, to Chuck and Dan for great editions of Thursday First Light and Cafe International, getting our Thursday off on the right foot, as always. But I got to be honest, I miss Pandora. We all hope she hurries home soon. Anyway, kids, we are in the thick of it this week. And I mean that quite literally because, as you may have noticed, wildfire smoke from the towering infernos in Western Canada, Minnesota, and Michigan have spread across the Northeast, darkening the sky and making the air unhealthy. Today promises to be a little better than yesterday, but the Mass DEP issued an ongoing air quality alert this morning, saying that fire particulates from the wildfires may exceed levels that are unhealthy for sensitive groups, including children and adults with asthma, lung, or heart disease, as well as older adults. So those folks are advised to limit their prolonged outdoor activities. You can get more information about the situation at mass.gov/DEP/massair/forecast. Check it out and be safe. Other than that, Mrs. Lincoln, the weather looks fine and dandy for your bear weekend. Highs in the mid-70s today through Sunday with a chance of some much-needed rain on Saturday night. Check your forecast, plan accordingly, and get out there and rip it up, kids, while we still can. The plan here this morning is to get you revved up and raring to go. So in addition to the usual shenanigans, we're going to celebrate a few historic events that occurred on this date in music and world history. We'll preview the new Rolling Stones release, which in my humble estimation is a real corker. We'll have a timely and appropriate daily dose from Chippy and much, much more. But before we roll on down that highway, I got a few thoughts on this week's deadly shootings in Texas and Maine at the hands of your immigration and customs enforcement agents. If you haven't heard, on Monday, an ICE officer shot and killed a man who allegedly disregarded orders to stop his vehicle and attempted to flee. That was in Biddeford, Maine. Last Tuesday, ICE agents in Houston shot and killed a man who they accused of, quote, weaponizing his vehicle during a traffic stop. And in response to these shootings, the Department of Homeland Security instructed ICE agents to temporarily pause most vehicle stops during enforcement operations. Yesterday, however, the president reversed that order, instructing ICE via social media post to carry on operations as normal. Now, kudos to Isaac Saul at the Tangle Report for succinctly and factually summarizing the uncanny similarities in both of these ICE shootings. First, neither victim was the target of immigration enforcement operations when the shootings occurred. The victims just happened to be in the vicinity or to resemble the person ICE was hunting. Second, body cameras were not being worn or were not recording in either case, despite the feds ramping up funding for such cameras months ago after a series of ICE shootings caused outrage. Third, in each case, the government claims that the men used their cars to either try to flee or to harm a law enforcement officer. And in both instances, eyewitnesses directly contradict the accounts of federal agents who were conducting the attempted arrest. In both cases, there is no clear video that corroborates either account. But what is clear is that since the president ushered in his aggressive deportation agenda, ICE agents have shot at least 29 civilians, resulting in 8 fatalities, and at least 22 individuals have died in ICE custody. Now, you know, I think reasonable people can disagree on whether illegal immigrants should be arrested or deported, given a path to citizenship or some other method to become naturalized. But I don't think there can be any disagreement that
no matter what your political persuasion, extrajudicial killings in the street should never be accepted or tolerated or normalized. Think about that. But nonetheless, kids, here we are, living in the age of fire and ice. Thank goodness you're listening to WOMR. This is The Boss.

0: 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That last set, we heard The Meters, Fire on the Bayou, Cruel Country by Wilco. Devo gave us Just Do It, going out to Ray in Staten Island. Michael Franti did Life in the City from his album All Rebel Rockers. Bruce Springsteen, The Boss, gave us The Empty Sky. We started off the set and the show, Ohio Players, Fire. My name is Michael Fee. You're listening to Road Trip, and thanks going out. Big thanks to everybody that's listening in and chiming in. Betsy in Boston, Ollie in the Pidge, as usual, dancing up a storm in Truro, Eric Polk, Dan Carney, Kevin G, and Sean in Truro, Sharon in Westminster, Janet in Leominster, Jeannie Inglis listening up in Boston, Becky Mendable, thanks Becky for the kind words, Chris listening in the Fleet, Rob and Jeanette in Connecticut, Martha and her fabulous muffins making her way down to Cape Cod as we speak, Squiddy cutting up the, I don't know what he's doing, Squiddy in the Fleet. Who else we got? Cam in New York, the real Beth Dunn, Larry in Colorado, Phil Heiler, Scott Burrell. Thanks one and all, guys, for listening. Much appreciated. We are anxiously awaiting the arrival of Tiana Esperanza because we're going to talk about Cirque Noir, but in... No, she's not coming? All right. In the studio, I'm really pleased to have my friend and yours, Gabrielle Ment from Payamet Cirque by the Sea. And she's here to talk about Cirque Noir. Hi, Gabrielle. How are you?
1: I'm great. Thanks so much for having me.
0: It's always great to have you. It seems like you're a regular guest now.
1: I know. I just love this studio. Yeah. I could come every week.
0: Well, you should. You should, because you guys got so much going on. It's hard for me to even keep up with you, you know?
1: And I could talk about circus all day long, so.
0: Yeah. Well, I know last you were in, we talked about the circus and the new tent and the new programming that you got going on, but you're here today to talk about a very special program you're doing at the Provincetown Town Hall this Saturday called Cirque Noir.
1: Yes.
0: Yeah, tell me all about it.
1: We're so excited. It's a one-off show, and it's such a special opportunity where we're getting these incredible musicians together with circus artists to create a huge extravaganza. So we have Tiana Esperanza's original music, which is just incredible. If you haven't checked it out, Go check it out. Yep. And then we have Mike Flanagan on the piano, who's an incredible pianist, and Matthias will be drumming and hosting, and he's actually worked with the Pickle Family Circus before.
0: Uh-huh.
1: So he brings really great hosting experience, and it's going to be a really fun night. And then we have our normal circus crew. We have Copper, Eleanor, and myself doing acrobatics and aerials and juggling and dance and movement, and it's just going to be a great time.
0: Right. So Tiana Esperanza is going to be the featured musical performer, right? Backed up by Mike Flanagan and Matthias, and you guys are going to be spinning around. I remember you've done a show at the Provincetown Town Hall before as the circus, right? I mean, last year I think it was, right?
1: Yeah.
0: What was the name of that one? I can't remember.
1: That was the Christmas Spectacular.
0: Right.
1: Or the Holiday Spectacular.
0: Right.
1: And that was really fun. That was also with live music. It's one of my favorite things in the world to perform to live music. It just really brings a new layer and life to the performance, right, to be able to have that live collaboration on stage, and especially with Tiana's music, it's really exciting. It's going to be great.
0: Yeah, I remember last year you had a huge setup right in front of the stage. There was an aerial, I don't know what you call it,
1: like rig.
0: A rig, yes, yeah. where all kinds of stuff going on. It was just like action packed visually and music wise as well. Really,
1: yeah.
0: Special event.
1: So on Saturday we'll be on the stage, so it will be even better sight lines. You know, we're lucky when you're an aerialist that you can go so high up in the air that you generally have good sight lines. But we'll be on the stage. We have full lights, full sound, and I always think of this story that my boss, Kevin Rice, the executive director of Payomet, he always tells this story about when he was starting the circus program for Payomet, where he went to this agent in Florida, and she's smoking a cigarette, and there's these circus artists coming in and out. She's booking this, you know, Russian trampoline company and booking all these different circus artists, and Kevin's going to her to consult about how to do circus, and she looks at the organization, and as you guys know, music is such a big part of Payomet, and right. She says, you got to get the music and the circus and the circus and the music. So that's what we're doing on Saturday.
0: It's a combo job. I love it. Yeah, absolutely. So tell people how they can get more information or tickets to attend the show.
1: So check out payomet.org. Yep. If you click on the circus tab, you'll see all of our different shows. Please come to all of our shows, but particularly on Saturday, it's so special. It's just a one-off. You might never see it again. If it's a big hit, we'll do it again, and we'll do it even better. But please come Saturday.
0: Right.
1: We would love to have you.
0: Absolutely. So payomet.org. I imagine you could probably get tickets on TianaEsperanza.org as well, right?
1: That's a good question. Yeah. I don't know. Payomet's presenting it, so it might only be on payomet.org.
0: Okay.
1: Yeah.
0: Okay. I'm looking at the P-Towny website, and there's this gorgeous painting of you and is that
1: Copper?
0: Mm-hmm. And Tiana just sort of giving a vivid illustration of what this circus show is going to look like, and it's fantastic. Who did the painting, by the way?
1: So Tiana has a visual artist friend from Hyannis, Kai.
0: Yeah.
1: And they did the painting. We're really happy with the poster, and Kai will be coming with six of their friends to the show.
0: Uh-huh. Excellent. Well, check out, I'm sure that this poster is around town, but

0: much for stopping in and telling us all about it.
1: Thanks, Mike.
0: Always a pleasure, my friend. We're going to go out with a little music just for the occasion. How about that?
1: That's great.

Yeah, baby. Tiana Esperanza with Gabrielle Ment, Copper Santiago, and the whole Payamet Circus crew Saturday night at Provincetown Town Hall. Don't miss it. 10:10 in the a.m. My name is Michael Fee. 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New work is arriving daily. So, where were we? Oh, yeah, I remember now. Howlin' Wolf, right here on WOMR.

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Live peace, live for love. 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

0: Au fait, j'ai voulu te, te téléphoner pour te, te demander allô quelque chose quoi.
1: Hi, I'm Jeanette de Beauvoir.
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2: We all know the Cape has an amazing art scene. 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
1: But that's not all. 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

I know I never miss Arts Week. Because I just got to figure out what's going on, man. And Candy Hammond and Jeanette de Beauvoir know where it's at. So tune in at 12:30 for Arts Week. Followed, of course, at 1 o'clock by the Soul Funky Train with the Ambassador of Love at the helm. He's cooking up some stuff for you right now. So make sure you spend your afternoon tuned in to WOMR, 10:33 in the a.m. And I got to say thank you to folks that are listening and checking in. Pat in PA, Dave Blum. Holly, Dave, we got to get together, man. Rebecca Fay out in Western Mass, Linky in Sudbury, Chris and Dan, or Dan and Chris, depending on how you roll. Indira, WOMR's own Indira. Kenfield, the inimitable Kenfield. Of course, Ken DiCiata is listening and wondering when his testosterone results are going to come in. Becky Mendible, thanks, Becky, for the call and for the support. And I also want to send a special thanks out to Charlie, who is listening today. And he called and I walked him through. Actually, I directed his daughter to assist him in downloading the mobile app. And he is much happier and much more well-connected right now. So there you go, Charlie. Welcome to the family. Yeah, man. Hey, in that last set, we heard something from Flea of the Red Hot Chili Peppers. His new album is a jazzy kind of thing, and we heard a tune called A Plea by Flea. Before that, Dave Alvin gave us California's Burning. Sade from her album Lovers Rock did the tune Immigrant, and we started off with Howlin' Wolf. Howlin' Wolf! Named the tune How Many More Years? Legitimate question, in my opinion. 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Next up, Jason Eady. The name of this tune? Burn It Down.

That was the boss taking his long walk home from the album Magic. Going out to my friend Bill Mandel, who's a fan. Before that, Jason Eadie, Burn It Down. 10:42 in the AM. 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This June, 4 summer fellows will join the Independent to spend 10 weeks learning the principles and practice of community journalism. 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Had a nice call. My weekly call with Bob from Toronto, who let me know that, you know, if you think we got it bad here air quality-wise, Toronto air is the worst in the world today. So, think about that. Bob snuck out to see Buddy Guy last night, had a good time, snuck back home, and is in the air-conditioned comfort of his apartment right now. Thanks, Bob, for the call. I also heard from Charlie, who took umbrage at my bullying him on air. I apologize, Charlie. Sorry about that, kid. Sort of. All right. Next up. It's 10:44, by the way, in case you were wondering. Next up, Ida B. Wells, also known as Ida Bell Wells Barnett. Have you heard of her? It's her birthday. Born July 16th, 1862. Passed away in 1931. But if you don't know her, you should. Ida B. Wells was an American investigative journalist, sociologist, educator, and early leader in the civil rights movement, and one of the co-founders of the NAACP. She dedicated her career to combating prejudice and violence and advocating for African-American equality, especially for women. Way back in the 1890s, Wells was documenting the lynching of African-Americans in the United States in articles and pamphlets such as The Southern Horrors, Lynch Law in All of Its Phases, which debunked the fallacy frequently voiced by whites at the time that all black lynching victims were guilty of crimes. This groundbreaking journalist exposed the brutality of lynching and analyzed its sociology, arguing that whites used lynching to terrorize African Americans in the South because they represented economic and political competition and thus a threat or loss of power for whites. She aimed to demonstrate the truth about this violence and advocate for measures to stop it. Groundbreaking journalism, way back when. Still topical today when the government is sending subpoenas to New York Times columnists for reporting about Air Force One. And underscoring the importance of local journalism right here on Cape Cod. So all I got to say is happy birthday to Ida B. Wells. Got a couple of tunes in her honor. This is Mavis Staples live in London right here, right now on WOMR.

0: Hey, Salem, are you absolutely crushing summer vacation?
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All right. Thank you, Salem. Behind me, I got a little Jumaine Smith. Jumaine Smith. Playing out at the Payamet this weekend. Check him out. This guy is the real deal. Multiple awards. And I'll talk a little bit about him in a bit. But multi-instrumentalists, vocalists. The real deal. 11:02 in the AM programming this hour is underwritten by Lower Cape Dental Associates. 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That last set we heard was not was. I blew up the United States. Yeah, I did it. From their album, Are You Okay? We heard Charlie Whitehead. One of my new favorites, Charlie Whitehead, The Freedom Under Certain Circumstances was the name of that tune from an album called Songs to Sing. We heard the Eurythmics with Aretha Franklin, Sisters Are Doing It For Themselves. That's off Aretha's album, Who, Zoomin' Who. And we started off that set, that tribute to Ida B. Wells, Mavis Staples. Who told you that? From her album, Live in London. Got a nice call from Motley James, Jim Nosler, who I saw at the Mavis show the other night, and Mavis was spectacular. The night before her 87th birthday, out there performing, high energy, just bringing it to the tent. That was her fourth time performing at Payamet, and she was excellent. So, thanks to Mavis, she's showing us how to do it for ourselves. Am I right? That last tune we heard from Was Not Was, I Blew Up the United States. A little bit, you know, a little bit edgy. But it reminded me of what happened on this date in 1945. Do you remember? Maybe a little past your due date, but on July 16th, 1945, the first atomic bomb test, codenamed Trinity, occurred at the Alamogordo bombing range in New Mexico, conducted by Oppenheimer and the U.S. Army's Manhattan Project. They successfully detonated a plutonium device, affectionately nicknamed the Gadget. The explosion instantly vaporized the 100-foot steel tower that was holding it and turned the surrounding desert sand into green glass, ushered into humanity the atomic age. And that very bomb, they called it the Gadget or the Fat Man, was dropped not too long thereafter on Nagasaki. And the arms race that followed. So I thought we'd spend a little time ruminating on that ignominious event that occurred on this date so long ago. We're going to start off with something from Sheldon Altman. You're listening to Road Trippin' right here on WOMR.

Star date, July 16th. Stars age in a well-understood way. Nuclear fusion in the star's core converts lighter elements to heavier ones. At some point, that process ends and the star dies. How long the star lives and how it does so are determined by its mass. But a recent study says that some stars could be powered in part by dark matter. That could affect how long the stars live and make them look younger than they really are. Dark matter accounts for about 85% of all the matter in the universe. It produces no energy. We know it's there only because its gravity tugs the visible matter around it. It may consist of some type of subatomic particle, but no one's found it. But if certain types of dark matter particles ram together, they may cancel each other with a flash. The study says that could impact stars in the center of the galaxy, where dark matter is tightly packed. Massive stars with stronger gravity could pull in more dark matter. That would keep them going practically forever, and it would make them look younger. Lighter stars couldn't pull in enough dark matter to keep them going. Instead, the dark matter reactions would blow the stars apart. A cluster at the heart of the galaxy contains many heavy stars that look young in some ways but old in others. And the cluster doesn't have any lightweight stars. The combination could mean that the evolution of the stars in that region is being influenced by dark matter. Our web address is stardate.org. For the University of Texas McDonald Observatory, I'm Billy Henry.

Well, all right, 11:22 in the a.m. That was the five stars. Atom Bomb, baby. Kind of a weird little song, but in a fun way, right? Before that, Nina Simone, Everyone's Gone to the Moon. We heard Randy Newman, Political Science, going out in honor of Diana in South Orleans. Thanks for the call, Diana. Blondie gave us Fade Away and Radiate from that album Parallel Lines. We started off way back when Sheldon Altman, Crawl Out Through the Fallout, a particular favorite of Chris in Wellfleet. We also heard from Jamiekins, who loved herself some Randy Newman during that set, and Mokeen Bettino, the one and only Mokeen Bettino, with a request. We're going to get that on in a bit. But we are just hurtling through space here on Road Trippin', and time is flying. It's fleeting. My ride is just getting ready to come get me, but not here yet. Got about an hour left, so hang with me, will ya? Hey, the Homeless Prevention Council is pleased to announce the return of its Backpack to School program. I've done this. This is great. The program equips students in need across the Lower and Outer Cape with customized backpacks and essential school supplies. For further information on how to help local children get ready for the upcoming school year, please visit their website at hpccapecod.org or give them a call at 508-255-9667. That's hpccapecod.org or 508-255-9667 to participate in the Homeless Prevention Council's Backpack to School program. 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And now, seems like a beautiful time, 11:24 in the a.m. here in the Emerald City, for me to tell you that this program, this very program that you're listening to right now, is made possible by members like you. Yeah, you. And sustaining members like Sandy Rubin, Steve Slack and Trish Joyce, Brian Dunnigan, Paul Cahan, Dan Carney, Mark Berry, Your Spin Sister, Greg Keating, Matt Adler, Melinda Krasting, Ken Field, Donna Pizzi, Donna Rusnak and Bill Franson, Janet and Paul Lesniak, Indira, Denise Backstrom, Tracy and Rick Billig, Robert Meek, Liz Grant and Beth Goldstein, Charlie Hart, Dinah Mellon, Robert Manns, the Marconi family of Snoqualmie Pass, Gary Gallo, Bill Carley and Maggie May in loving memory of Wellfleet's Timmy Sherlock, Paula and Eric Bechtel, Willow Shire, Jamie Nightold Nash, Paul Greenspan and Chris Wisneski, Bill and Beth Sherman, John and Bruce, Betsy and Eric, Noel Lethierry, David Lubin and Nora Huvel, Scott Walsh in memory of Tim Sherlock, Deborah Kay, Kevin and Sean Grunwald, Russ and 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Harbor Hives, Jackie Doyle, Mamie and Pop Pop, Salem and Rex, Elaine and Buddy Phillips, Ned Oliver, Patrick and Thea Dolan, Joan in New York City, Mike Russell, Sweet Baking in Wellfleet, Dennis Williams, Alan and Dee Morehouse, Lynn Kaysen, Kathy Fletcher, Greg LeDuc in memory of Mama Perrette Angelina, Billboard Bob, Wendy Coates, Dave Gibson, Paul O'Donnell, John Raleigh, and don't forget, Ollie and the Pidge. 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
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We are waiting for your call. And I'm not kidding. Whew. Been a schwitz after that. 11:27 in the AM. We're having some fun now, kids. And here's the moment you've all been waiting for. A trigger warning going out to Mary in New York. I'm about to play some Rolling Stones, so you may want to, you know, go out and dig some potatoes or something. But yeah, the Rolling Stones, they got a new album. It's called Foreign Tongues. And you can take a look at the cover, the album cover on the interwebs. It's pretty gross. But, you know, some people like it, I guess. But Foreign Tongues is the 25th studio album from the Rolling Stones. Released this month. They've been teasing it with singles for the last month or so. And it was produced by Alan Watt. He's the same guy that produced the prior Rolling Stones album, Hackney Diamonds, that I was also a fan of. There's also a whole bunch of people that play on this. Steve Winwood, Paul McCartney, Bruno Mars, Chad Smith. You know Chad Smith? I'm going to play the tune that he collaborates on in a bit. And there's also a track that features a song recorded with Charlie Watts before his death. And here's why I'm digging this album. And I think that it's worthy of a listen. The last time that Hackney Diamonds, the last album that came out, Hackney Diamonds, I spent a lot of time talking about it, listening to it, thinking about it, because I thought this is the final one. This is the last Rolling Stones album. And lo and behold, that was incorrect. This is the follow-up to that. Same producer, similar sound, but I think much more topical in ways that should become clear. And also sort of a retrospective on the various styles that the Rolling Stones have employed over the years. You can hear in each song sort of a nod or a throwback to stuff that they've done in the past. And in some instances, in some bands, that's not a good thing. But in this instance, I think it is, because it's a really cool, I don't know, approach to kind of look back on the tremendous career that this band has had. I'm going to start with Rough and Twisted, which is the opening tune. But before I got to do that, I got to find the clean version, because they wouldn't like me playing the other one. Here it is. All right, we're going to start off with Rough and Twisted, which is the opening track on Foreign Tongues, and then we're going to play In the Stars, which is the big single, Jealous Lover, Mr. Charm, Divine Intervention, the first five tunes on Foreign Tongues in a row, and then I'll be back to talk about it. So, here you go, kids. Rolling Stones, Rough and Twisted, right here on WOMR.

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0: 11:54 in the AM. Billboard Bob getting revved up to come on in here after Democracy Now. He'll be playing 5 to 8 with the Chatted Course. Make sure you tune in for that because I never miss it. Billboard Bob is the real deal. In that last set, we heard the first 5 tracks off the brand new Rolling Stones release called Foreign Tongues. We heard Rough and Twisted, In the Stars, Jealous Lover, Mr. Chime, and Divine Intervention. All serious rockers, all produced by Andrew Watt. You can kind of hear this sort of 60s vintage stuff going on in a lot of the compositions. But also some vocals that take you back to like Emotional Rescue, that one tune where Mick is singing falsetto. It's amazing how strong his voice is, and it's also amazing to me how well organized and engineered this album is, because you can hear very well each of the instruments in a way that they're not all mashed together like some Stones albums can be. Am I right? Anyway, we're going to hear a little more from the Stones Foreign Tongues album in a minute, but I got to let you know that this full hour of programming is being made possible by business members like Boatbuilders Old Wharf Dory Company of Wellfleet. They can be reached at 508-349-2383 or at oldwharf.com. WOMR also receives support from the Orleans American Legion, located at 8 School Road in Orleans, where members advocate for veterans and active duty personnel, mentor local youth, and help strengthen communities across Cape Cod. The Orleans American Legion also sponsors the Veterans Scholarship for graduating high school seniors and hosts community events and Veterans Day ceremonies throughout the year. If you're a local veteran or simply want to learn more, you can call Tony at 508-246-7855, 508-246-7855, or follow Orleans American Legion Post 308 on the Facebook machine. Behind me, Lou Donaldson. Brother Soul is the name of the tune from the album Say It Loud. I'm becoming a Lou Donaldson aficionado. Or a fan. Either one. I got 11:56 in the AM. I got time to... Well, maybe I don't. I got to hear from Rex. A little bit early, but still, nonetheless, a really good time for Rex to let us know what's going on. Hey, Rex, you ready? Okay.
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0: That was my man Rex, who I would imagine is also crushing summer vacation. Living large, as they say. Just a scooch in front of noon o'clock, and we are rumbling on. I'm going to do a little bit more on the Rolling Stones new album, and then into the Daily Dose. And then, who knows, after that, my ride will probably collect me and take me away, but we got plenty more good programming here on WOMR. Lots been written about Foreign Tongues, and certainly those first 5 tunes were corkers, action-packed toe-tappers. But the next song is perhaps my favorite on the album. It's called Ringing Hollow. And we all know of the Stones' love for country music. It goes back to their earliest days. Probably Faraway Eyes is, a tune that comes to mind. But also this tune, Ringing Hollow's lyrics are spectacular, and it's a love song to America, described by Mick in some of the press, and a heartfelt lament that addresses today's reality. And some of the lyrics are quite compelling. I'll let you listen and tell me if you agree. We're gonna hear Ringing Hollow from the Foreign Tongues album. Check it out. Let me know what you think. You're listening to Road Trippin' right here on WOMR.

0: Yeah, there you have it. I skipped around a little bit. Didn't play the whole album, but you should get the idea. That last tune, Beautiful Delilah, of course, Chuck Berry tune. Covered in a very legitimate fashion by the Stones on their Foreign Tongues album. Before that, You Know I'm No Good. Amy Winehouse wrote that tune. And a quite a good rendition, in my opinion. And we heard Ringing Hollow, perhaps my favorite track on the album, maybe yours too, I don't know. But the big boss stuck his head in. He said, hey, this album's pretty good. So, at least two people agree with me. Yeah, baby. 12:13. My ride is on the way. 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

And Sister Barbara knows it is beautiful all the time here, especially right now. And your afternoon, kids, I mean, my goodness, you got Arts Week at 12:30, the Soul Funky Train at 1 o'clock. That's going to be a corker. Then we've got, oh, don't you know, Democracy Now! At 4. Billboard Bob and his charted course comes in at 5. Raging and Eating with Chef Rossi at 8. This Way Out at 8:30. And then one of my new favorite shows, Andy Needell and Deep Dives. He's got a show where he spends 3 hours just exploring the discography of a artist that you probably know and love. Last week it was Tina Turner. The week before he did the English Beat, it was fantastic. So here's a ringing endorsement for Andy's show, Deep Dives. That's coming at you at 9 o'clock tonight. So don't miss it, all right? Next up for us, it's the moment you've all been waiting for, of course, and that is Chippy's Daily Dose of Dead. I talked to Chippy. Oh, you know what? Before we do the Dose of Dead, I would be remiss. I would be remiss if I didn't talk to you about what's happening at the Truro Public Library tonight. Yes, it's the next free weekly Thursday concert from the Truro Summer Concert Series. Tonight, the Rip It Ups with Young Openers' Watch Your Step. Doors at 6. Enjoy some great food from the Red River Barbecue from Harwichport. They got a food truck there. Get there early, get your order in, and then sit back and relax. Get to know your neighbors, hear the opening band, stretch out on the lawn, bring your lawn chairs, your blanket, your cooler, whatever you like, and hang out and hear some great music at the Truro Summer Concert Series, kicking off 6 p.m. at the Truro Public Library. All right. So anyway, Chippy's Daily Dose of Dead. I talked to Chippy. He has been a little bit discombobulated by this thick haze that's surrounding us. It's not affecting his training, though. He made it clear that this is not going to stand behind the haze is not going to stand between him and his 40-something Pan Mass Challenge ride. So good luck to Chippy and DJ Fran, who is also doing that, and many others around here on the Cape that are supporting a cure for cancer by doing the Pan Mass Challenge. We salute you. But we know it's tough training in these challenging conditions, and that's why Chippy's Daily Dose of Dead today is a familiar tune. Off of the Shakedown Street album, this is it, Chippy's Daily Dose of Dead, right here on WOMR.

Watch out for those fires and smoke and ice while you're at it. Got a few minutes left. My ride is almost here. I gotta bug out, but I'll be back next week. And I'm gonna go out with a couple of things. One is a request to the one and only Mokeem Bettino. Wanted to hear something to rev her up for the afternoon, so we're gonna do that. The Doors, Roadhouse Blues, and maybe a little something after that. Who knows? Stay tuned. Figure it out. We got Arts Week at 12:30, Soul Funky Train at 1, Billboard Bob at 5. Stay tuned right here to WOMR.

0: All right. Well, thank you to Zap Mama for Alo Alo, and alo to all of you listening out there, whether on the radio or streaming worldwide at WOMR.org. I'm Jeanette de Beauvoir, and this is Arts Week. Please, please, please take a look at pilgrim-monument.org and organize your summer accordingly. The museum is offering music on the hill, stories on the hill, beats on the hill, even meditation on the hill. Many, if not most, of the events are free, and it's a chance to hear the voices of Cape Cod, from Zoe Lewis to Ann Packard to David Zenny. On Monday the 20th, it's the book launch for Dennis Minsky's new book, Little Sister Sand. If you've never heard Dennis speak, you're in for a treat. His connection to the natural world of Cape Cod and his insights into the people who live here are second to none. That's at 6:30 p.m., and it's free. This is your last weekend to see The Real Inspector Hound, a brilliant Tom Stoppard comedy at the Cape Rep Theater in Brewster. Considered by many as nearly perfect, this is Stoppard at his wittiest. If you love a spoof on an Agatha Christie whodunit, this is the show for you. Times and tickets are at caperep.org. At the Harbor Stage Company, you can see the award-winning Agatha Christie play The Mousetrap. The longest-running West End show ever, it has also, by far, the longest run of any play in the world. It's a whodunit with a twist ending which the audience are traditionally asked not to reveal after leaving the theater. Interesting anecdote, when she wrote the play, Christie gave the rights to her grandson, Matthew Pritchard, as a birthday present. In the United Kingdom, only one production of the play, in addition to the West End production, can be performed annually, and under the contract terms of the play, no film adaptation can be produced until the West End production has been closed for at least 6 months, which of course has never happened. And now you can see it here on the Cape. You get times and tickets at harborstage.org. The Edward Gorey House celebrates 2026, Gorey's 101st year of making people very uncomfortable, with a celebration of all things type. The hand lettering that Edward graces his works with are not just bits of nuanced ornamentation, they're an active and integral voice in his works, as much as his illustration style is. Gorey's attention to type and lettering defines not just his own works, but a half century of commercial illustration as well. The house's exhibit, Oh Sorted Type, offers a career-spanning look at the intricate typography of Edward Gorey, and yes, there are a lot of pictures too. Every piece of text in an Edward Gorey book is hand-lettered, even his minuscule text drawn in the copyright pages of his miniature books. And you can reserve your place at edwardgoreyhouse.org. Starting tonight at the Provincetown Theater, after a sold-out run last October, it's the return of the Jack of Hearts Club, a love note to Provincetown past and present. Set on the last day of summer in 1963, townies and seasonal residents gather for the annual So Long Summer Cabaret and send-off at the Jack of Hearts Club, the local dive. Featuring the rousing music and lyrics of local composer librettist John Richardson, the Jack of Hearts Club will leave you humming into the night to the tune of Unabashed Queer Joy. And you can find out more at provincetowntheater.org. Again, another theater with an ER.org. And finally, since you're listening to this, it means you've come to count on Arts Week to help you navigate and enjoy the cultural richness of Cape Cod. WOMR has a pledge drive starting next week, but you can get in on it early by giving us a call at 508-487-2619 or going online at WOMR.org to make a pledge to Arts Week or indeed any of our many and varied programs. At a time when the arts are underfunded and in some quarters underappreciated, let's keep Arts Week on the air. All right. Well, in 2004, Steve Bowersock co-founded the internationally recognized Bowersock Gallery at 373 Commercial Street in Provincetown. He is himself a painter and photographer whose narratives continually morph as he explores the surrealistic, representational, and conceptual art mindset a tripping of the mind from the natural to the personal, what he calls a dreamscape of life. Welcome to Arts Week, Steve Vowersock.
1: Thanks for having me.
0: It's a delight to have you here. And I just have to start with you because I think this is probably the first time I've ever read anyone's bio anywhere where I literally spit out my coffee onto my keyboard. I was laughing so hard. You have to tell listeners about rejecting the town in Ohio you came from, where, as you say, a painting of Elvis on velvet was considered priceless art.
1: Yes. So it is, and even to this day, they are trying their best, but it's just what I love about New England is art is considered a commodity. And you go back home, it's still not. And this whole world itself, you know, part of the U.S., it's amazing to me how art is considered a value as a dollar or a commodity versus some people like, oh, it's your hobby. So growing up in that area was a very difficult challenge because it was usually a doll or a fighting bull on carpet on a wall. It just wasn't considered. And I still go back home to this day and they go, oh, how's your hobby doing? I'm like, well, 22 years later and 30 years painting, I'm still doing it. So you tell me how my hobby's doing. My hobby is pretty well, and it's a job.
0: Yeah, I've had the same experience where people say, well, how do you find time to write? And that's what I do.
1: Yeah, it's part of our life. I used to tell the kids, I always say there's a difference between, and I love weekend painters and I think we all grow, but that artist will usually work 80 to 90 hours a week. And I always get that from friends. We never see you. And I'm like, because we're artists. We work 80 to 90 hours. We got to hustle our artwork. So a lot of people don't see that side. So when you tell, when I go back home and tell them what I do, it's a totally different language to my hometown because it just doesn't compute at all.
0: Did they have any of the dogs playing poker? For me, that's the epitome of that kind of art.
1: They did. Art, and you'd like this. Did you grow up with having forks and spoons on your wall? The big ones that was like 3 feet. And that was your art decor?
0: No, but I have seen them.
1: Yes, I've had them. I grew up with those. And that was good. And there's also with it, zoning as we get older, interior design at the time growing up was considered high end. And now looking at it, it's all deers, hunting deers. It's I love them, but it's just never changed. It's a unique world.
0: So it must have been hard finding yourself in a whole lot of different ways growing up in that environment.
1: Oh, very much. And it's even to this day, it's extremely hard. I'm finding with me when I go back, it's sort of with our current state of affairs, it's sort of progressing back. So just a little background, I grew up on a farm. It's very, my hometown's 30 people, and to get to the closest grocery store is an hour. And if you want to get to a Dollar General is 30 minutes away. So, but we're all farmers. My aunts and my uncles took over the farm. So it's very inclusive, but to know you don't fit was extremely hard because you didn't know, we didn't have TV until I was probably 10. And even just a little backstory, when COVID hit, they never had a cell service until 2020. So it's, so when we think of New England and everything's progressive and everything, we got to remind ourselves there's still a pocket of a world that still exists. It's hard to believe it. And I'm fortunate enough to see both worlds, and it'll shock people.
0: Well, that's sobering to say the least.
1: Yeah, but to get, on your question, to get out though, I knew my struggle was to art. My life was art. I knew I wanted to be an artist. I just didn't know how. And as life took over in my journey and meeting folks like yourself, it's pivoting my whole life to where it is today.
0: But you had no role models. That must have been very challenging to.
1: It was. Actually, my big role model was my art teacher. Like most artists, our art teachers are our friends. They're a little odd like us. And it's like, okay, I know my friends and family. And she was the one that pushed me. She submitted my artwork to the Art Institute of Pittsburgh. I didn't know it. Got an acceptance letter. and went up there. And this is another side story. When you sit hard to get out, is when I did go up to look at it, the one thing my family members have said is like, you can't go here. Only fags and queers go here. So coming from a country boy to then, it shoved me back into like, okay, I can't do this. So as an artist, you got to really fight for what you want, especially with all those trials that comes up. It's just, it's amazing. So you just still got to remember. And so that, going back to my mentor, was my art teacher. She was my savior. And my grandmother, she pushed me to be this artist, and she just knew that I was going to fly the coop one day.
0: I'll tell you, God bless art, well, teachers in general and librarians. They're the ones who are leading the way for every generation, I think.
1: I do too. They teach you to expand your minds. You know, if like something's a little different, that art teacher knows what different is, and you can go talk to her about it, whatever that different may look like.
0: Right. Well, we're also here to talk about what's new at the gallery and
1: yes.
0: the exhibition that is opening tomorrow night with a reception from 7 to 9 is called Surface Tensions. It features the art of oil painter Todd Bonita and encaustic painter Emma Ashby, explores the unique spaces where humanity, ocean, and land intersect, and also includes the work of wood sculptor Joe Lupiani. That's a lot of people, and that's a lot of concepts. So let's just start by talking a little bit about Todd Bonita, because he's an artist that you've worked with for years and that you know well.
1: Yeah. Last year I went on an artist retreat for the first time and really got to know him a bit more. And we went to France. And as I pitched him this concept, I said, hey, would you be up for a show? I said, I really want you to concentrate on your figurative and more of your narratives. And he's really known for his beautiful boat scenes, his oceans, his landscapes are just incredible. But when there's something when he does a narrative, there's just something more. So this series explores that whole fisherman series with men, with just regular working men that's on the wharf with lobster traps coming in. And he's wanting to revisit back to where he grew up and root himself back into the fishing industry. So you're going to see a lot of that in this show. And there's one of this oarman, of this guy who, I guess he left everything, went up to this place up in Maine, and Todd's fascinated with him. So he does painting of this oarman with a seagull on his shoulder and a beautiful long beard, like rustic man that you can see, like a fisherman that's lived on the water for years, like back in the early days.
0: Right. I was going to ask you about him. His name is Ray Phillips, I believe.
1: Yep.
0: And he was a hermit. And he started out as a food inspector in New York City and built a home for himself out of driftwood. As a writer, I want to write about this guy. I can imagine how Todd felt about wanting to paint him.
1: Oh, and you can see it in this piece. There's like, you really, Todd, look, you can see the age and the wisdom in the man's eyes. There's so much detail, and just the energy of the seagull with its mouth opening. There's just so much quiet energy coming out of this painting that you just want to continue to look like, wow, this is a painting.
0: And it will certainly touch a chord for people in Provincetown, even though our commercial fleet is dwindling. It's still definitely part of life here. So
1: yeah, and we wanted to show a little bit like what does happen. As you said, a lot of people go up and down commercial, but they forget that this is right in our backyard. Yeah. So that's a little bit where we're thinking, how do we tie this in? And then how do we bring in Emma Ashby in, who does encaustics with wax? And I'm thinking, okay, they both work with land. She's a technician of her own field with beautiful landscapes. She's taken encaustic to a 3D effect into 2D. Todd's taken his craft into a whole other fine section of narratives. And then I wanted to bring Joe in for a sculpture that brings in something besides a 2D on a wall, that you, when you're walking in, you're immersed in these seaworthy places or landscapes of wax. It's like all this, like what's really in this show?
0: Yeah, I love how you've integrated those, but I also love the title of the show, Surface Tensions, which can obviously be interpreted in, wow, a whole lot of different ways. Tell me how you came up with that and how that conceptualization of of both surface versus depth and tension versus comfort comes in.
1: Well, with like Emma, I look at the craft a little bit more like her tensions to surface is like, how can she bring a 2D object to 3D on a surface? So her tensions to me is figuring out that space in between the surface of the panel and the medium itself and come up with this wonderful space and still be narrative and capture all that color. Melting wax, sculpting her tools. What's she doing morphing into there? And then Todd, his craft is like taking a story that he sees every day and then makes a narrative story out of it. So with me, what's the tension there? With being a boat, can you push him a little bit more to be a little bit more in depth in the tension of the fisherman, the lobster pot? What's their angst? What is the surface tension between there? And then Joe, on the other hand, he's sculpting with grinding, with tools. So he's working with tension there. How do you get the arm to move longer, the shortening? So, and then I needed something to bring like maybe a landscape together and then a seascape. And then Joe's work so unique. It's animal head with a human body. So I'm like, okay, there's some surface tension. What's the surface tension between that animal and the human body? So that's how I chose and brought them together.
0: I honestly, I think that's really brilliant. And I love that you've got, I mean, you and I talked about this a little bit before the show, but I love how you're able to take these three very, very different artists working in different media and find this relationship there that may be expressed in very different ways but feels cohesive. And I think that you shouldn't be devaluing your role in this, because you know, for me, that curation is extraordinarily not just interesting, but has its own depth and its own breadth. And I don't know how you do it, to be perfectly honest.
1: Well, thank you very much for that, because I don't either, to be honest with you. I think, as you said, it's mostly through life experiences. I ran into my husband who passed a couple years ago that pushed me to like my dark side a little bit. And then I've had other role models that treat me how to be a design, and you put this over here. And then also, you know, for me sometimes, because I wasn't pigeonholed into, well, if you're going to be this artist, you got to be this way. If you're going to be this gallerist, you got to be this way. I came from not knowing. So I learned and created my own voice. And then through that voice came this creation of, I bring artists, basically I bring artists in that I am in woo with, that I can't paint like, and I don't want to paint like, but I'm like, how in the world they do it? And that's how I've chosen my life. I surround myself, and before you know it, you've got this world that I have no idea how I do it. It just happens.
0: It's magic.
1: Yes, I agree. Yes.
0: Which actually does come back to your work, which obviously, you know, is not part of this exhibit, but your work is very magical. Your paintings are, you know, they're fantastical. They're imaginative, but they're magical too.
1: Yeah, I guess, because I work from my feelings a lot. I'm very emotional with things, and I get, when I curate, I do the same thing for a lot. Like with, if you look back at Todd and Emma's work coming in, they're both emotional painters themselves. So most of our artists are like that. And I think maybe that's why I've chosen a lot of them, is I want a painting that makes me feel something inside. And I'm hoping the collector or the person who's buying gets a brief reprieve from every day that painting now or that vision is there. So all the artists that we represent are those storytellers that I think are special in their own ways. Art in general, if you're a good storyteller and stick to your voice, it just happens and it opens you up, and then you are where you are. But you got to take, it takes a while to get there.
0: Yeah. I'd love for you to say a little bit more about artist storytelling. You know, my own background, I obviously am not an artist, but I grew up in a family that was very attuned to the arts and spent a lot of time in museums as a child. And it came sort of as a revelation to me that this was also a story, as well as just being paint on canvas, because I always looked at it as, oh my God, that's something I cannot do. Therefore, it's like this finished, sacred thing on the wall, as opposed to the way you sort of seem to interpret art as this ongoing conversation almost between the viewer and the artist, and something that's alive and is telling something real. And I would love to hear a little bit more about that.
1: Yeah, well, I think because of my heart growing up is I had to get lost into stories. I was very big into cartoons. I'm a big gamer. Growing up, I grew up with Atari, so my imagination was already sparked. And being on a farm where it was like all the, you know, it wasn't hard enough, I think your imagination takes over. So when you're in there, you're looking for that space in between to get your mind to spot, or for me anyway. My artwork is about how can I be lost for a few hours and just come back and go, oh my gosh, how does that feel? And I'm thinking, and to me, and that's how I curate art. For someone, say, in corporate world that doesn't understand, for me, it's not only healthy for me to get that imagination out, but I believe artists have a role to help that other person that's stuck in whatever their life is, a brief moment of time looking at that, go, oh my gosh, look at that beautiful red. There's 3 seconds that that person never thought of before, that he shut down with all the angst and all the worry for that brief moment. And if you get away from it for a half hour, you come back and go, oh my gosh, that's how life is, versus time frame, appointments, I got to get here and got there. It's that brief moment that stops, if that makes sense.
0: Absolutely. I love hearing that. So I just want to remind people we're talking about Surface Tensions. It's at the Bowersock Gallery from tomorrow, July 17th, until when does it close, Steve?
1: Oh, in 2 weeks. It closes on the 29th.
0: Okay, so make sure you get over there and make sure that you go to the opening reception, which is tomorrow night from 6 to 9.
1: 7 to 9.
0: 7 to 9, I'm sorry. I'm bad with numbers.
1: Because you're a good writer.
0: There you go. Numbers are just not my thing. I'd love to hear a little bit about just a teaser for what's coming up at the gallery this fall, Steve.
1: Sure. So we got, Family Week's coming up. So we think of that as also. So we got another show that's timed with Family Week that's called Whimsy and Witty. And it's got this international illustrator, Carrie Armstrong Ellis, that has these wonderful just toys that are doing odd shapes, random odd things. And then we got Terry Rafferty, who's taking on still life with little narrative about our current politics a little bit. And then I got another artist that she's being more traditional. Well, they're both. It's all like these little toys and things that you see, but they're all in weird poses that you don't think, well, that doesn't make sense, but it does. Or an alligator eating a toy, but it's a toy. So that's what's coming up next.
0: That sounds like fun. And I do want to say you've also got a pop-up exhibition in September.
1: I do.
0: Let's talk about that.
1: I've had some friends really push me on it, so you timed it perfect. I've been working on this project for about 5 years based on, the farms and stuff. And I've been documenting the decline of farms in my rural area for 7 years. So I'm tying in those that I haven't really showed. I've been leaking them out for like 2 or 3 years, but now I'm going to bring them in as a whole to show how fast farms were losing in a state to where we're not, our exports and imports are rough, and now we have to take care of ourselves more, but we're not really analyzing the farms well enough. So big corporations are taking over, and small farms have more regulations. So I'm trying to show all that, this is what's happening just in my little pod, but how many pods throughout rural America that's really happening to. On top of a couple trips of my painting overseas that I've never done before, through Scotland that I've never shown sheep. So it's sort of a tradition back to my homeland that I found. I thought I was German this whole time growing up, and I found out I'm not, only 3%. We were told as kids we were German, and then here we come to find out we're 40% British and another 30 Scottish. And so I went there and I'm like, okay, I'm going to paint home with what's happening here at the same time. So That's what's going to happen.
0: It sounds fantastic. So you're going to have sort of a meeting between your photography and your paintings.
1: Yes. And I've never had a solo show here before ever. So it'll be my first time doing it. So I'm curious to see what it's like.
0: It's about time. I would think that one of the perks, at least, of owning a gallery is you get to have your own show.
1: I'm one of those that like hiding the scenes, but I enamored my artists so much and love them that they're just part of the family here.
0: Love that. Well, we only have a few more minutes, but I want to ask you what I actually ask a lot of guests on my show, which is this: in a time in this country in particular, when the arts in general are being devalued and certainly being defunded, as both an artist and a curator of others' art, what is it that keeps you going? What gives you hope? How do you not succumb to sort of that heaviness that surrounds all of life in general, but the arts in particular right now?
1: I think it's the joy of people when they walk in. Like when the collector, or doesn't mean a collector, whoever, just even a young kid that comes in, seeing the joy when they go, oh my gosh, this is what art is, this is what, and it just disposes their mind. So I think galleries and artists are more important than ever. And I think going back to what you said, that's why I'm a big narrative painter, and that's why I love stories, because now, and I don't know if this is true when you may wonder as well, I sort of wonder, are we going through an age of a renaissance right now with AI, art? Is this our modern day renaissance that's happening, that we're currently living in it right now and we're experiencing it? And I don't know, but I do think the art's more important, the joy of it. People are collecting, I think, and they're trying to understand it. But I think we have to bring back the importance of it. Why is art important? It allows us to speak visually when a lot of us, like myself, I'm a bad writer. So I love writers, but I can tell my story visually. So I think for writers to artists, now it's time to stick to our craft and to know who we are from the get-go and really just stick with our voice.
0: Well, we will have to leave it at that, Steve. Yeah. But that is inspiring, and I actually agree with you. We are the hope, I think, in many ways for this country and for the world. So
1: we are, very much so. And I'll leave one more. I know we're leaving, but I've had this: the American flag. I believe in it more than ever, because I was in the service, I was in the Marines, and I had this question: why am I showing the American flag? And I said, because I'm open-minded, but no one belongs to that flag. No, it's our flag. Artists, gays, whoever, whatever, owns that flag. It's the American flag. No one can take it, and no one can hijack it, and it's been hijacked. So there's my preach, but I think that's where you're going, where the artists need to really stand up for us and say, no, put your flag out beside a gay pride flag. Take it back. We got to take that American flag back. It's been hijacked.
0: I could not agree more. I have to say, Steve Bowersock, thank you so very much for being my guest on Arts Week this week.
1: Thanks for having me.
0: Thanks to everyone for listening in. We'll chat again soon. I'm Jeanette de Beauvoir, and this has been Arts Week on WOMR. Over

0: I'm Dr. Anthony Lizerwitz, and this is Climate Connections. In coastal southwest Louisiana, seas are rising, land is sinking, and hurricanes are intensifying. So to help reduce the risk of flooding for homes in the region, the U.S. Army Corps of Engineers has offered to elevate up to about 1,000 eligible homes at no cost to homeowners. But since the program launched 3 years ago, just a fraction of homeowners have opted in. Ali Olsonowski of the Environmental Defense Fund helped run focus groups to learn how residents feel about the project.
1: Residents were cautiously optimistic that this was an opportunity that they would be able to take advantage of, make themselves safer.
0: But they have questions and concerns. For example, many want to know who will do the work or want confirmation that insurance rates won't go up. As she says, some people who felt abandoned by the government after past disasters are hesitant to put their faith in state or federal agencies. Her group is sharing this feedback with the Army Corps so the agency can take steps to address people's concerns.
1: There needs to be a concerted effort to build a presence, a relationship, and really trust in these communities before they will be comfortable opting in.
0: Climate Connections is produced by the Yale Center for Environmental Communication. To learn more about climate change, visit climateconnections.org.
2: 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And I am hopping into my happy place. All sorts of plans for you today. Sometimes I don't know what's going to happen on the show, but today I have a carefully curated set of ditties that I believe is all killer, no filler, so stick around for that. Before we get to the beats, just a big shout out to David on Nantucket, who renewed his commitment to community radio with a financial contribution and a very nice little thank you card. So David, thank you very much. David, in particular, is a fan of my instrumental, mostly instrumental show on Wednesday mornings at 5 a.m. that I call My Madness. And so, David, thank you again, and then thank you some more. That was really a great, great way to have a segue into hopping into the booth. And so now I am in a sufficiently elevated mood to deliver the goods. The world needs more joy, and I believe I'm here to deliver.
3: Man, I am ready.
4: Yeah.
3: Are y'all ready to get down?
4: Yeah, no.
3: Boy, I cannot wait to blow my horn in here tonight.
4: Oh, man.
3: Come on, y'all. Let's get on train.
4: Yeah.
3: This train is ready to roll.
4: We got to turn on.
3: We got to get out of here.
4: Okay.
3: Get down and blow.
4: Yeah.
3: Wait a minute. Hold it. All aboard the Soul Funky Train.

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1: That right there was Ivan Neville and Dumpster Funk on WOMR. We are Outermost Community Radio. Of, by, and for the people. Welcome to the party, y'all. We got some Earth, Wind, and Fire on the stereo at the moment. Before Dumpster Funk, it was the BT Express with their cut, This House is Smokin'. From a group called Thunder, Lightning, and Rain, we heard Super Funky, Part 1. I gotta find Part 2. I got a mission now. Then we opened the set, appropriately enough, with a track called Come Out Smokin'. From a Philly group called Panic Buttons. We are just getting started. Deb and Truro, thanks for the shout out. Putting a little wind in my sails. Feeling good. It always kind of happens when I step into the studio and put on some music. It happens when I'm at home and put on some music too, frankly. Everything else was designed just to get to this moment.

so good. From an album called That's the Way of the World, this cut called Africano from Earth, Wind, and Fire. Shout out to my friend Michael Fee for lighting the torch and getting the party started this morning. Chuck and Jeanette as well, keeping the vibe strong throughout the day. Looking forward to Billboard Bob later today. It's always something. You can count on that. It is always something. And if you got WOMR on the radio, it's usually something pretty good. Stick around. Find out. Queued up for you right now with a melody you will recognize. This is a band who identifies themselves in the course of the track. This is Saravá Soul.

What's happening, y'all? Matty Dread back on the microphone of your community radio station, WOMR, however you define community. We got communities of place and communities of interest. We can draw the circles all sorts of different ways. It's a complex Venn diagram, my friends. Happy to include you in the circle, whatever your circle may be. On the stereo at the moment, we got Ekebe Shakedown with a tune called Brush Fire from their LP, The Way Home. Just prior was a band called Speedometer. They got a record called Downtown Funk 74. We heard African Bushfire. So we got a brush fire and a bushfire. Before that was Black Pumas, simply entitled Fire, from their momentous debut release from 2019, self-titled Black Pumas. We heard friends of the show, Big Old Dirty Bucket, Mike Smoke, going back to 2012 for that one. My goodness, time flies. I hate to say it, but I think that means we're getting old? Something like that. The Link Quartet in the mix with their version of Purple Haze. Got that one from the Live Anthology, 1998 to 2018. And some Brazilian Portuguese in the mix from Saravá Soul. They've got an LP, Cultura Impura. And we heard the Jimi Hendrix tune, Fire. Oh, wait, guitar solo.

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I am laying down beats till 4. Democracy Now! Happens then, and you will want to tune in for Billboard Bob at 5. Right now, queued up for you, I got a band. I don't think they're still active. They were Boston-based back in the day. The name of the band is Hazy Maze.

This is a band called The Grease Traps, track called Burning Bush. I got a hippie to the tip of some more of the people that make this possible. Because, you know, it does take a village. In fact, it takes a community. 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You can reach Teddy at 508-237-4108. I'm wearing my Harwich Mariners t-shirt right now from the Cape Cod Baseball League. If you haven't caught any of those Cape Cod Baseball League games on the radio, I recommend them. There will not be a broadcast this week. They're having their All-Star break, just as the major leagues are. And we're not carrying the All-Star game. But we'll be back on, what, the 26th, I think? Whatever the following Sunday is. And then there's just a couple of weeks left in the season because they're college kids and, well, they're not kids. They're grown-ups. Some of them are quite large. Anyway, our last broadcast will be on August 9th. So we got, again, I think it's July 26th, August 2nd, August 9th, and then the season will be over. So tune in for some sounds of summer on the Cape with the Cape Cod Baseball League, Sunday evenings at 6. It's a damn fine radio product, if I do say so myself. 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Scully Joe's is open for the season, as you might expect. 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Coming up at the top of the 3 o'clock hour, just about 65 minutes away, I'll take a gander at the live music calendar, let you know what's going on in the world of bands in our area. 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

fellas. I said, hey, fellas. Y'all see anything wrong with the way Sal is walking? I don't see a damn thing wrong.

I was totally going to talk over that tune, but it was making me entirely too happy to interrupt the tune, if it is possible to be too happy. No, I was just happy enough. That was Scone Cash Players, Adam Scone, the keyboard player. He's got a record called As the Screw Turns, that one called Smoke and Nails. Before that, yep, I did. I played Deep Purple, Smoke on the Water, from the absolutely essential album Made in Japan. I know it doesn't sound very much like a lot of the rest of what I do on this show, but I think that album, Deep Purple, Made in Japan, is like a desert island LP. Amazing. All the way through. I could listen to that record over and over again. Before that was a band called The Heavy from the UK with How You Like Me Now, tune that was a hit a good few years ago now, 15 more, closer to 20, I think, for The Heavy with How You Like Me Now. The record from The Heavy is called The House That Dirt Built, from the New Orleans Jazz and Heritage Festival 2025 edition. We heard the band Dragon Smoke with a tune called Woman, Let a Woman Be a Woman, which is a cover of a tune by Dyke and the Blazers. I got a few different covers of that tune. Dragon Smoke, Stanton Moore, Ivan Neville, and Eric Lindell on guitar on that one, along with Robert Mercurio on bass. Stanton Moore, Robert Mercurio from Galactic, Ivan Neville from Dumpster Funk. Eric Lindell plays out under his own name, kind of an all-star New Orleans band there, Dragon Smoke. And I saw them at the 2026 New Orleans Jazz and Heritage Festival, and it was, worth the effort, I would say. Before Dragon Smoke, we heard an instrumental from a band called The Indian Sound of Blackfoot, sometimes just simply known as Blackfoot. That tune called Smoke Signal, from a guy called Richard Marks. We heard a tune called Purple Haze, which I don't believe was the same Purple Haze that we heard earlier from Link Quartet covering Jimi Hendrix, but I might be wrong about that as well. Cooking on Three Burners is the name of a band. We heard a Bon Jovi cover from Cooking on Three Burners, Living on a Prayer. From going back before the top of the hour, John Legend gave us the version of Burning Down the House from his record Live at SOBs. That gets you up to date. You can see all of this on the app, on the website, on the internets. And go buy some records. You won't be sorry. I have spent a lot of money on records over the years, and there has been very little regret about any of it. Anyway, I got some more music queued up, as will come as no surprise to any of you. 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And I would be remiss, and no one wants to be remiss, least of all me, if I did not say thank you to Mark Berry for putting a little something on it. We're not even in pledge drive yet, and people are coming through. This is outstanding. Just a quick aside, I went to the public media conference in Chicago last week with Executive Director John Braden. We learned a lot of things, met a lot of people, shared a laugh and a smile. And, you know, there's still some level of anxiety in our industry about the fact that we are no longer federally funded, and that affects various members of our industry in various ways. And WOMR lost a grant that was close to 20% of our annual revenue, and the listeners have just stepped up tremendously. And so thank you to Mark Berry for doing his part. Thank you to David on Nantucket for doing his part. And we will have a whole lot more about what you can do in the coming week, so stay tuned for that. But I am eternally grateful. And, throughout the years, we have faced a number of challenges here at WOMR. And
really almost without exception, those challenges, we've overcome them and they've made us stronger. In fact, I think we're getting our generator delivered back in the parking lot as I speak. You know, we had a pretty major storm here. What was it, the end of February, like March 1st-ish, and wiped out a whole bunch of stuff, took down trees, caused damage here at the station, including our generator. And it's been on the workbench for these many months until today, when the crane is lifting this major piece of equipment back onto its pedestal out in our backyard. And I'm happy to say that was an insured loss, but we are able to, you know, fix things when they're broken because people like you come through. So do what you can. Give us a call, 508-487-2619. Hit the donate button. That's not even Pledge Drive. I'm just doing that because I care. I care about you, and I want this radio station to be there for you. All right. Let's move on. We've had smoke and fire and haze on the show so far, but it is a drought. That is why we have these fires, the fires that are burning in the Midwest and in Ontario, but it's dry here too. So maybe we can do a little rain dance and put ourselves in a better place. This right here, this is Bobby Womack with Los Lobos on your community radio station, WOMR.

right, y'all. We need to talk. 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Playlists, archives, on demand, schedule, all that business. It's all on the app. It's on the website, too. But if you got the app, then, you know, it's our own little walled garden. No mean people at all. For real. I know, it's hard to believe. But it's true. We got, like, you know, 3, 4, 5 staff members, 125, 150 volunteers. It's not a stinker in the bunch. Amazing. Amazing. Here's what's going on in the world of live music. That's what I have set for myself to do here. Let's make sure we still have music. I don't want to do anything if there's no music. Oh yeah, there it is. You hear that? That's music. I'd know it anywhere. starting now, at Pearl in Wellfleet, down on the Haba. I'm not even from around here. I've still learned to say Haba. The Grab Brothers Trio at Pearl in Wellfleet, starting now. I was trading messages with Peter Tai. Captain's Choice has the Barmaids on the calendar for today, starting now. 3 to 5 p.m. for the Barmaids at Captain's Choice on Highland Road. Yes, I'm with you, Marcy. We also have the power to overlook a few things when necessary. Jordan Renzi and her friends are at Chapter House in Yarmouthport on Route 6A today at 5. The Rip It Ups are at the Truro Library tonight at 6 in North Truro. At the First Congregational Church of Chatham, it's Music at the Atwood Summer Concert Series, which it's not actually at the Atwood. It seems to be at the First Congregational Church of Chatham. Anyway, it's Audrey Wright, Anna Rabinova, Yundu Wang. It's a classical music thing at the First Congregational Church of Chatham, Main Street, Chatham, at 6 p.m. tonight. At the 204 Cultural Arts Building on Sisson Road in Harwich today at 6:30, it's Dom Flemons. That's star power right there. At Baker's Field in Wellfleet tonight being Thursday the 16th of July, by the way, in case, you know, we're doing this async, you're listening on demand or something, don't think today is necessarily the today that you're listening to this, but it is the today that I'm saying this. Anyway, whatever day it is, Thursday the 16th is the day that it is, and Josh Ayala is at Baker's Field down there in Wellfleet. You know, by the bookstore in Scully Joe's, down there. At the Payomet Performing Arts Center tonight in North Truro, it's Jumaine Smith. Jazz, baby. The Barmaids, I question myself, but I know Peter just told me the Barmaids are at the Old Colony tonight in Provincetown. That's an 8 p.m. hit. So apparently they're working a double, the afternoon in Truro and the evening in Provincetown, which, good for them. The Old Colony tonight for the Barmaids at 8. Chandler Travis at Bubbla's on Commercial Street in Provincetown tonight at 9 p.m. The Rip It Ups at Pearl tomorrow in Wellfleet at 3 p.m. Martin Sexton, really? I like Martin Sexton. Grew up in my neighborhood and went on to build a career starting as a busker in Boston.
Anyway, Martin Sexton at the Payo Met Friday the 17th at 7 p.m. Jordan Renzi and her band at the Block and Tackle in Wellfleet Friday at 7. The South Asian Music Festival. This comes to me courtesy of our very own Indira Ganesan. That's the South Asian Music Festival at Belonging Books and the Cordial Eye, Main Street, Hyannis, with names I will not try to pronounce. At the South Harwich Meeting House on Friday at 7:30, Summer Lightning is the name of the show, featuring Friendly Fowl and Cranberry Highway. I think those are young people. I think that's like a couple of student bands at South Harwich Meeting House in Harwich, Chatham Road in Harwich. Friendly Fowl and Cranberry Highway, Friday night at 7:30. Support the students. Friday at 8:30 at the Land Ho in Orleans, it's the Bitter and Broken Men's Chorus. We know them. Functopus is at the Harbor Bandstand on the Wellfleet Town Pier Saturday at 6:30. Kristen Hirsch is at Payomet Tent in North Truro Saturday at 7. Three-Legged Dog and Penny Guitar. That's our friend Joe Richman and his friends. They're at the Pond Hill School Saturday night at 7. He's going to be doing some of his day job stuff for Radio Diaries at Prez Hall in August, and we will get to covering those events in due time. But this weekend, he's having fun with instruments at the Pond Hill School Saturday night at 7. That's Joe Richman, his band, Three-Legged Dog and Penny Guitar. Jordan Renzi's at the Barley Neck in East Orleans Saturday night at 8. Earth Jr. is at Captain's Choice Sunday at 3. That's in North Truro. Tin Foil Hat, which is a pretty good name for a band, I gotta say. They're at the Cape Cod Museum of Art in Dennis Sunday at 4. The Value Leaders, which are a pretty good band. Not sure about the name, but the band is very good. Johnny Spampinato and the boys. They're at the Woodshed Sunday the 19th at 5. The Brothers Comatose are at the Payomet Tent in North Truro Sunday at 7. Digny Fignus, WOMR's own Digny Fignus. Brooks Park, Oak Street, Harwich, Monday at 6 p.m. Sugar Bucket at Nauset Beach in Orleans, Monday at 6:30. Rip It Ups on the East Ham Windmill Green, Monday at 7, as the town gazebo shows are in full effect. Monday at 7, the Lariats are playing at the Wellfleet Library. Brian Sansis and his band are at the Salt Pond Visitor Center in East Ham, Tuesday the 21st at 7. Rose Clancy's got a Tuesday night thing all summer long at the Chatham Drama Guild on Kroll Road in Chatham. Those are fiddle concerts. Chandler Travis and his 3-0 are at Azleton Park on Ocean Street in Hyannis, down there on Hyannis Harbor, Wednesday the 22nd at 6 p.m. Beats on the Hill continues at the Pilgrim Monument and Provincetown Museum Wednesday the 22nd with DJ J Boom. Love J Boom. That's a good party up at the top of the hill. Pilgrim Monument, Wednesday at 6. Wednesday at 8 at the Wequosset, Ray Green and the All-Star Band as part of the Cape Cod Jazz and Arts Festival. Yeah. And there's so much more. Oh, Johnny and the Value Leaders got the gig at Pearl a week from today. I see that. Oh, Sensible Shoes got the gig a week from today at Captain's Choice in North Truro. All my friends working hard over the summer. Good to see. Get out and see a show. 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Buy a t-shirt. Buy a CD or something. Make sure these people feel appreciated. I appreciate you. My name's Matty Dredd. The radio station is WOMR. I am going to make some more noise until 4 o'clock. You get Democracy Now! Then, and Billboard Bob at 5, Rossi at 8, and Andy at 9. I think Andy's doing a Toots and the Maytals thing tonight. I got to pick another record. Hold up.
here are some friends of mine from years ago. The name of this band is Los Blancos.

Just got off the phone with Captain Ken over there at M&M Boat Club, making sure everybody stays afloat there in the service department. Nice to hear from you, Ken. Thank you for putting in work, and thank you for cranking it up on WOMR. Have some trombone shorty.

Light Show. We got some work to do. First of all, I can tell you that this band is called The Heavy Sounds. Just prior was Neil Francis with Can't Stop the Rain, Merle Saunders and Jerry Garcia with The System from their record Fire Up. Trombone Shorty got Fire and Brimstone coming out of his trombone on the record Say That to Say This from Shorty. 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We got about 30 minutes left. And I got just enough music to make it to the finish line. This right here, this is Damn Sam the Miracle Man and the Soul Congregation.

You can have your pot and pills if that's your mold, but I get my high from smoking soul. Oh yeah, I get up with it, down with it, love it, and can't quit it. Right on, I'm the best that ever did it and got away with it.

drugs ain't cool. I mean, I'm not taking a stand on that at this particular moment, but that was the name of that tune. Drugs Ain't Cool from the Ebony Rhythm Band. Before that, you had Little Grady Lewis and the Soul Smokers. And by the way, in the Ebony Rhythm Band tune called Drugs Ain't Cool, the refrain is, a little bit of weed is all I need. Which, I'm willing to go along with the proposition that weed is not drugs. But there may be a little bit of a paradox there. Just saying. Anyway, Little Grady Lewis and the Soul Smokers gave us their tune, Soul Smokin' Part 1. Damn Sam the Miracle Man gave us a tune called Give Me Another Joint on the Rojack record label. I promised I would take a look at the broadcast schedule and remind you that when I'm done at 4, you get Democracy Now!, Billboard Bob and his charted course. If that's not appointment listening for you, it really should be. The man is a walking encyclopedia of musical facts. I mean, he's got a lot of prep that goes into his show, but you can just talk to him and he knows most of that stuff off the top of his head. Like, maybe I'll slip in a little pop tune here before we go, and then Bob will show up and tell me where that landed on the charts. It's a fun game. Anyway, Charted Course with Billboard Bob, 5 to 8 tonight. Rossi telling her stories, Raging and Eating at 8. Andy Nadell takes deep dives with a particular artist every other Thursday from 9 p.m. Today is his day, and he's doing Toots. You get Janice Murphy at midnight tonight with This Time Around, a cabaret jazz thing. Motley James going to start the day tomorrow, 6 to 9 a.m. with his Southern Roots, Austin style. Austin, Texas, that is. Brenda is in with House of Hope mid-morning on Friday. Outer Cape News at 12:30. Beth and Ira and I will deliver the headlines. Oh, Jane, not plain Jane, stepping in for Hank and Andy tomorrow afternoon. That's always fun. Love it when the irregulars get a chance. Pablo, not an irregular at all. Well, I mean, he's regularly scheduled. He's got a global groove from 5 to 7 on Friday. Dean in with Shark Sandwich 7 to 9 Friday. And G. Orca, Limbo Jones. Got the AOR show 9 to midnight, followed by Bud the Night Ranger at midnight Friday when it becomes Saturday. Tony Lewis got Saturday Morning Oldies. Trent and Jace, youngsters in from 9 to 11:30. Scott going to get a chance. Scott Bureau, that is. We have a few Scotts. This one is Bureau, and he's getting a chance at 11:30 on Saturday with his show Stage Door. The opera from 2 to 6 is Boris Goodenough on Saturday. Deborah Kay holding down the fort with the kitchen sink 6 to 9 Saturday night. And DJ Miles Dyson going to play house music. He's a newly appointed regular once a month on Saturday nights, and this is his week. He calls it House Music Happy Hours, 9 to midnight on Saturday. So if that's your thing, make it your thing. Indira starts, oh, and of course, Nighthawk Robert Johnson, midnight on Saturday, whence it becomes Sundays. Indira 6 to 9, Jane with Dixieland 9 to noon, Moon with Atomic Moon at noon on Sunday. Jim has Target Ship Radio 1 to 4, Mark has Liz Dune Varna 4 to 6, Sandra has The World Beat 6 to 9 on Sunday, and David Michael comes in to present Memorabilia from 9 to midnight on Sunday. Skip is sitting in for Justine Monday morning. Oh yeah, we got some more house music from Wamptronica midnight Sunday into Monday. If you're not up Sunday at midnight, you can catch it on the rewind. They call it From the Underground. It's Mwalim and his crew. If you know, you know. All right, check it all out on the calendar, on the website, on the app. I got time for a few more. It starts like this. This is a cat called Prince Fatty.
And I believe it's Alice Russell on the vocals, doing a White Stripes thing, I think.

All right, my friends, ain't nothing left but the fast talking. That was Marlena Shaw with Wade in the Water, the Marvellos before that with Something's Burning, Smokey Robinson, of course, I second that emotion. 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And now, my favorite people in the world, the sustaining members of the Soul Funky Train, the denizens of Kristanistan, Steve Slack and Trish Joyce, John Simonian, Beth Dunn, Pandora, Raven and Hero, Fiona Tegan, Neve and Fred Gilderson, Bob Montilio, Roger Martin and Janet Whalen, Joanna McLaren, Georgine Riedel, Rick and Marie Trainer, Peter and Sally Ty, Johnny Arsenal, Bud the Night Ranger, 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Michael Marinin, Mr. and Mrs. Truro, the Wellfleet Troglodyte, Peter Abel and Kelly Ekstrom, Braintree Jim, Zig Plater, Mo Keen Bettino, Shane Allison, Laura and Kent Richardson, VT Taper Casey in memory of Dean Bloomberg, Flying Plumbers, Ron and Deb and Truro, Steve Duarte, Heidi Mayo, Trent and Bonnie at the Cod Shack, Janine Corsano, Larry Chaplin and his violin, Harbor Hives, Barbara Blaisdell and Tim Utt, Christine Frisco, MC Cape Codpiece, Julia and Jay, Joe Yazinski, Aunt Jean, Jane and Alan Lucas, Tony Maverick Nicholas, Chick Pierce, John Daly, Art Sisko in memory of Tilly and Moppet, Eric Fisher, Dick and Linda Hilmer, Maggie Downey, Mary Utt. See, I did it. And you can get on the list. $15 a month, 508-487-2619. Do it. Do it now. Do it often. And then do it some more. Thank you so much. This is WOMR 92.1 FM Provincetown, WFMR 91.3 FM Orleans, online at WOMR.org and on our very own bespoke mobile app. Maddie Dredd over and out. I'll see you on the news tomorrow and, you know, around town. I'm not hard to find.

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1: Are you and President Trump friends?
2: I'm his lawyer, was his lawyer, and now I'm the Deputy Attorney General.
0: Acting Attorney General Todd Blanche, grilled by senators at his confirmation hearing Wednesday over his ties to President Trump, his handling of the Epstein files, and his role in creating a $1.8 billion fund for Trump to give to his allies, including January 6th insurrectionists. We'll speak to Seattle Congress member Pramila Jayapal about Blanche, a vote by half the House Democrats to strip U.S. military funding for Israel, and her call for independent investigations into the killings of Johann Sebastian of Biddeford, Maine, and Lorenzo Salgado Araujo in Houston by ICE agents. We'll also talk to a lawyer for Lorenzo's brother, Victor. He was detained after witnessing his brother's killing. He now faces deportation. Then, is the U.S.-Iran war a forever war in the making? We'll speak with Ali Vyas of the International Crisis Group, and we look at the Trump administration's move to gut the Endangered Species Act. The group Earth Justice is suing.
3: They're trying to let activities like logging and oil drilling go forward, even if they'll destroy endangered species habitat, and even without taking the most basic measures to reduce that destruction.
0: All that and more coming up. Welcome to Democracy Now!, democracynow.org, The War and Peace Report. I'm Amy Goodman. The U.S. has struck Iran for a fifth consecutive day, targeting the capital, Tehran, and port cities, including Bandar Abbas, which is home to the headquarters of Iran's navy. On Thursday morning, the U.S. fired on an oil tanker attempting to reach Harg Island in the Strait of Hormuz. In retaliation, Iran attacked Bahrain, Kuwait, and Jordan. Iran's military warned if President Trump follows through on his threat to structure, would strike all infrastructure across the Gulf. At least 35 civilians have been killed by U.S. strikes in recent days, according to Iranian authorities. This is President Trump speaking from Pennsylvania Wednesday.
4: They want to settle so badly. They don't like what we're doing. And they do want to settle. We'll find out whether or not we settle with them or we just finish it off.
0: The Trump administration's internal estimate of the cost of the U.S.-Israeli war in Iran has soared to as much as $100 billion, according to U.S. officials who spoke to NBC News. Meanwhile, Israel's defense minister, Israel Katz, told U.S. Defense Secretary Pete Hegseth Wednesday Israel is planning to keep its forces in so-called security zones in Gaza, Lebanon, and Syria. In Gaza, Israeli forces have killed four more people, including a child. Palestinian officials say an Israeli strike hit an apartment building in Deir al-Balah in central Gaza, killing Omar Abu Qasem, his wife Asma, and their six-year-old daughter Habiba. Their three-year-old son Sami was injured. This is a relative of the family.
5: This poor innocent civilian family that has no connection to any military action is a neutral family who was sleeping. Their children were sleeping in their mother's lap. This is how innocent civilians are bombed on these nights, which are said to include a truce and peace.
0: Since last October's so-called ceasefire, Israeli forces have killed more than 1,100 Palestinians in Gaza. Israel's security cabinets approved nearly $500 million in funding for 34 new settlements in the occupied West Bank. That's according to far-right Israeli finance minister Bezalel Smotrich. Under his tenure, 103 Israeli settlements have already been established in the occupied West Bank, violating international law. This comes amidst growing Israeli settler violence against Palestinians and their property. This is Bezalel Smotrich.
6: We are making sure that the decisions we have made regarding the legislation and establishment of the new settlements in Judea and Samaria will not remain on paper, but will become reality on the ground. We are approving one government budget decision after another. Budgets for roads, budgets for infrastructure, and also budgets for constructions, caravans.
0: On Capitol Hill, half of all Democrats voted Wednesday to support a measure slashing military funding to Israel. The amendment proposed by Republican Congressmember Thomas Massie would have eliminated $3.3 billion in annual U.S. military assistance to Israel. The measure was ultimately defeated by House Republicans, along with Democratic Minority Leader Hakeem Jeffries and Caucus Chair Pete Aguilar, who vowed to continue funding Israel. But the House Democratic Whip, Catherine Clark, supported Massey's amendment. She wrote in a statement, quote, "We should not provide a blank check for military aid to any country that does not comply with U.S. law, interests, and values. The Netanyahu government has failed to meet that standard," she said. The former House Speaker, Congressmember Nancy Pelosi of California, also voted to cut off funding to Israel, saying Americans, quote, "are rightly demanding an end to a perpetual cycle of war, and the Netanyahu government cannot maintain its current course," Pelosi said. The Senate Judiciary Committee heard testimony Wednesday from Acting Attorney General Todd Blanche, whom Trump has nominated to fill the role permanently. Democrats grilled Blanche over the Justice Department's handling of the Epstein files, the Trump administration's so-called anti-weaponization fund, and President Trump's $100 million settlement, it's believed, with the IRS. Blanche was also questioned about serving as President Trump's personal lawyer.
1: Are you and President Trump friends?
2: I'm his lawyer, was his lawyer, and now I'm the deputy attorney general. So I met him as his criminal defense attorney. I'm not sure there's very many people who have ever had a criminal defense attorney who calls that person their friend.
0: Republican Senator John Cornyn of Texas signaled he was undecided on Blanche. A no vote from Cornyn would effectively sink Blanche's nomination for attorney general. President Trump's pick to replace Tulsi Gabbard as director of national intelligence refused to say Wednesday whether Joe Biden won the 2020 election. Jay Clayton was testifying before the Senate Intelligence Committee at his confirmation hearing. Here he is being questioned by Georgia Democrat John Ossoff.
7: You refuse to answer a simple matter of fact about the 2020 election. Is that right?
8: No, that's not right.
7: Then answer the question. Who won the 2020 election?
8: I have answered the question.
7: Answer it. What is your answer?
8: I've given you my answer.
7: What is your answer? You refuse to answer a basic question about who won a presidential election?
8: No,
7: But you asked to lead America's intelligence community? Isn't it humiliating to be unable to answer this question, to have to indulge the president's delusions?
0: Jay Clayton also claimed not to know that his predecessor, Tulsi Gabbard, joined an FBI raid on an election center in Atlanta last year. And he defended President Trump's proposed $1.8 billion so-called anti-weaponization fund to compensate Trump allies and insurrectionists. Jay Clayton's the U.S. attorney for the Southern District of New York, where he oversaw the Justice Department indictment of former Venezuelan President Nicolas Maduro on drug trafficking charges. Meanwhile, the New York Times filed a motion to quash subpoenas that Jay Clayton and the U.S. Attorney's Office in Manhattan served to New York Times journalists after they reported on security concerns involving President Trump's new plane donated to him by Qatar. In a statement, the Times senior vice president, David McGraw, said, quote, "We are going to court to defend our journalists' rights to report freely on the administration and to provide the public with stories that matter," he said. The subpoenas were delivered to four Times journalists at their homes Friday to testify before a federal grand jury in the Southern District of New York. The Pentagon's announced plans to screen the testosterone levels of service members over the age of 30 and will offer voluntary replacement therapy to those with low T scores. The initiative was announced Wednesday by Defense Secretary Pete Hegseth, who's branded the Pentagon as the high T Department of War.
9: "I'm authorizing a new screening program for testosterone deficiency for our service members, ensuring you have the right testosterone levels to operate at your absolute best.
0: The Pentagon did not say whether women would be tested for testosterone or whether troops would be evaluated for other hormone deficiencies. This comes after Hegseth last year ordered a halt to all gender-affirming medical procedures for service members and removed openly transgender troops from the U.S. military. Hegseth has previously said women should not hold combat roles and has fired female leaders at the Pentagon while denying others promotions. In Georgia, another prisoner has died in the custody of ICE. That's Immigration and Customs Enforcement. On Wednesday, ICE announced 45-year-old Venezuelan immigrant Jesus Manuel Arenas Silva was found unresponsive in a bus that was transporting him from one ICE jail to another with a suspected cause of death listed as cardiac arrest. It's at least the 22nd such death this year alone. It comes as the Department of Homeland Security said Wednesday it would reverse plans to halt traffic stops following the shooting deaths of two immigrants by

0: Minneapolis, Detroit, and Toronto. Forecasters warn New York and many East Coast cities will spend another day under hazy orange skies. More than 1,000 active fires are burning in Canada and dozens more in Minnesota. Meanwhile, more than 100 million people from the plains to the East Coast face heat advisories or extreme heat warnings today, with a massive heat dome bringing triple-digit heat and record temperatures to many areas. And here in New York City, dozens of pro-Palestine activists gathered for a vigil to demand the release of Dr. Houssama Bou Safia, the director of Gaza's Kamel Edwin Hospital, who has been held in Israeli detention without charge since his abduction by Israeli troops 18 months ago. International calls to free Dr. Bou Safia have been mounting over the past month, as his family and lawyers say he's facing possible death due to torture and medical neglect. This is Pam Sporn, a member of New York City Jewish Elders and Jewish Voice for Peace.
1: We're out here today, along with Doctors Against Genocide, to demand the release of Dr. Bou Safia, but also all Palestinian healthcare workers that are imprisoned in Israeli prisoners, and also all Israeli detainees who are Palestinian.
0: And those are some of the headlines. This is Democracy Now!, democracynow.org, the War and Peace Report. I'm Amy Goodman.
2: And I'm Nermeen Sheikh. Welcome to our listeners and viewers across the country and around the world. Acting Attorney General Todd Blanche was grilled by senators during his confirmation hearing Wednesday to become Attorney General. Blanche previously served as President Trump's personal lawyer. He's headed the Justice Department on an acting basis since Trump fired Pam Bondi as Attorney General. It's unclear if Republicans have enough votes to confirm Blanche. During the hearing, outgoing Texas Senator John Cornyn blasted Blanche for his role in proposing a $1.8 billion fund for Trump to give to his allies, including January 6th insurrectionists. Republican Senator John Kennedy of Louisiana questioned Blanche about his ties to Trump.
3: Are you and President Trump friends?
4: I'm his lawyer, was his lawyer, and now I'm the Deputy Attorney General.
0: I'm his lawyer. Was his lawyer. Blanche corrected himself. Democratic Senator Dick Durbin criticized Blanche for continuing to act as if he were Trump's personal attorney.
5: In less than 18 months at the Department of Justice, you've shown you're still President Trump's personal attorney. Your tenure can be summed up in the four words you said, quote, "I love you, sir," to President Trump. This was your response when you were asked what you would say to him. This nation deserves an attorney general who loves the Constitution more than any single president, an attorney general focused on keeping America safe and combating corruption, not satisfying the president's personal grievances or channeling crypto cash to the administration's mega faithful.
0: During the Senate hearing, Blanche also faced questions about his handling of the Epstein files, and we'll hear his comments in a bit. But for more, we're joined now from Washington, D.C., by Democratic Congressmember Pramila Jayapal of Washington State. She's just introduced a bill with Senator Cory Booker to protect Epstein survivors whose personal information was improperly disclosed during the Trump's DOJ's recent release of the Epstein files, which Blanche was in charge of. But first, we want to go to the overall questioning of and the possibility that the acting or interim attorney general would become the attorney general. General, your assessment of Todd Blanche, Congressmember Jayapal?
6: Well, my assessment, Amy, is that he is not fit to be attorney general. He slipped and said what is true, that he acts as the president's personal attorney, not as the attorney general for the people of the United States. This is a very important position, and Donald Trump is putting his personal attorney in because he wants him to do all the things that Donald Trump wants to do. The political persecutions that have been happening under Todd Blanche as acting attorney general, the cover up of the Epstein files, you have to ask, what is he hiding for the president that he is not willing to come out and actually take responsibility for and prosecute the predators that are present throughout the Epstein ring? The slush fund, you know, that he negotiated, now he says it's not going to happen. I don't believe him. I don't think there's anything in writing around that.

0: the settlement with the IRS that he negotiated for Donald Trump himself. These are all indications of why he cannot be trusted as the top attorney for the people of the United States. He might be trusted as the top attorney for Donald Trump. That's not the role of attorney general. He should not be confirmed.
1: And Congressmember Jayapal, if you could clarify, there's been some reporting that suggests that, in fact, this confirmation hearing may be in part just symbolic, because he could, in principle, be acting attorney general for the duration of Trump's term.
0: Well, it's true that you can stay as an acting. However, I do think that it would be a significant step if the Republicans did not have the votes to confirm him. And I think that this is something that we need to fix. There is the possibility of people staying if they've been confirmed for another position. And then they can stay and transfer that confirmation into a new position. And so I think there's work to be done around that. But I do believe that John Cornyn, perhaps Tom Tillis, not clear to me from the questioning, who are now sort of cut loose because they won't be continuing in this position as senators, they might have the opportunity now to actually do what is right for the country. That is what I'm hoping for, because I think once he is, once they refuse to confirm him, there's much more opportunity for us to ensure that he doesn't continue in that position.
1: And Congressmember Jayapal, ahead of Todd Blanche's confirmation hearing, the group World Without Exploitation released this video featuring Epstein survivors calling on senators to reject Blanche's nomination because of his role in disclosing their personal information while protecting the names of alleged abusers during the Department of Justice's release of records related to the Jeffrey Epstein investigation.
2: My name was released.
3: My phone number was released.
2: Where I went to school.
4: Where I live.
2: My students can now search me and read about my abuse.
5: I am an Epstein survivor.
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8: We were exposed.
9: Nude pictures of victims were released.
10: Our family's safety was put at risk.
11: Now Todd Blanche wants to be the Attorney General of the United States.
12: Todd Blanche had a duty to protect us.
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14: who committed crimes against us.
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16: 1,200 victims.
17: And 6 million files.
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19: But Todd Blanche says there are no investigative leads.
3: Todd Blanche failed us.
17: He failed victims everywhere.
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9: Our country deserves better.
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7: Vote no.
12: No.
5: No.
8: No.
14: Vote no on Todd Blanche for Attorney General.
1: And several of Epstein's accusers were, in fact, seated in the Senate gallery during the hearing. And at the hearing, Illinois Democratic Senator Dick Durbin had a heated exchange with Acting Attorney General Todd Blanche on whether he would commit to personally meeting with Epstein survivors.
10: There are 10 individuals who were exploited and abused by Mr. Epstein. They are here today. None of them have had a chance to speak to anyone in the department or FBI, though they've asked repeatedly. So can I get your word under oath that within the next 30 days, you will personally sit down with these 10 victims and hear their case in terms of what needs to be done by the Department of Justice?
2: Chairman, I appreciate them being here today. I also have somebody from my office who's spent her entire career working on cases like Mr. Epstein's. She's in charge of our task force investigating human trafficking. She's available to talk to them.
10: She can sit right next to you. She can sit right next to you when you meet with these survivors.
2: I have never said I will not meet with survivors.
10: Will you meet with these 10 survivors? I'm asking you on the record.
2: If they have lawyers, as you know, I'm prohibited from meeting directly with them.
10: I think you ought to be in the room because you ought to hear this. You've had singular responsibility for these files. There was a delay in meeting the statutory requirement of disclosure. You were involved in that. I think you ought to be part of this.
2: I am definitely part of it, and I have been from day one.
1: And Congressmember Jayapal, you've just introduced a bill with Senator Cory Booker to protect Epstein survivors whose personal information was improperly disclosed during the Trump DOJ's recent release of the Epstein files. So if you could talk about what exactly you've called for.
0: Yes, we just introduced the REDACT Act, and this comes really from the whole experience of the Epstein survivors over the last year and a half under this Trump administration, DOJ, and Todd Blanche's overseeing. And you might remember that when Pam Bondi, then the Attorney General, was before us in the Judiciary Committee where I sit, I did the first line of questioning. And the most powerful moment was when I asked the survivors to stand up, and they all stood up behind Pam Bondi. And I asked Pam Bondi to turn and to acknowledge them and to apologize for the fact that the Department of Justice, under her leadership and Todd Blanche's leadership, he was really the one who was managing the Epstein files. They're both responsible. They released the names of these survivors. They released personal information. And in some cases, the survivors had not even told their families about the abuse that they had experienced at the hands of these powerful predators and criminals in the Epstein ring. And at the same time that their personal information was released, they also redacted, Todd Blanche and Pam Bondi redacted the names of the powerful predators, which was clearly, both things were against the Epstein Transparency Act. The damage that was done out of the release of that personal information, their addresses, their phone numbers, pictures of them, all of the details of the abuse that they had suffered, they have not had any way to get recompense for that. And so the REDACT Act essentially allows survivors a private right of action to sue the Department of Justice, including for monetary damages, because their information was released. I have spent hours and hours and hours with the survivors. I've gotten to know them incredibly well. They are so brave, so courageous. They are taking so many risks in continuing to stand up. They are inspiring people across the country to stand up and speak out about the abuse that other women have experienced at the hands of traffickers and predators. And it is really remarkable to me that to this day, they have not been able to sit down with Todd Blanche. And I will just say also that after that hearing, I was invited to meet with Pam Bondi because she had personally spied on me and had a document that showcased the files that I had looked at when I was reviewing the Epstein files. And so I made a big stink about it.
15: Deal, Congresswoman Jayapal, just to explain for people to understand, you have to go into a room and look at the files, and they were filming you. They were surveilling you, looking at the files?
0: They were surveilling me, not with film, but what they did is they had a password protected account. So you had to sign in. And what they did is they downloaded my search history. And I only found out, Amy, because a photographer, I think it was AP photographer, took a picture of her binder when she was testifying. And it said, Representative Pramila Jayapal's search history. And it had all of the files that I had looked at documented on that piece of paper. So yes, they were surveilling members of Congress and what we searched for in preparation for her hearing before us on the Judiciary Committee. So I met with her. It was supposed to be one-on-one. And of course, Todd Blanche walks in 5 minutes after. I spent an hour with both of them, and I grilled them on the surveillance of members of Congress and also on all of the things that they had done to hurt survivors and to protect the president. And I have to tell you, Todd Blanche was responsible for all of that. It was very clear to me that he was the one who was making the decisions, who was acting essentially as the president's personal attorney in redacting the names of powerful predators and allowing for the release of the names of these victims of these survivors. He really, I think, wanted to discourage anyone else from coming forward with more information. He failed at that. They are continuing to come forward.
15: Well,
0: but he it's just another reason why he shouldn't be, a big reason why he shouldn't be the attorney general.
15: We only have a few minutes. We want to get to the testosterone tests of service members. We want to get to ICE. But first, Congressmember Jayapal, I want to ask you about Israel. On Wednesday, you joined over 100 other Democrats. That's more than half the Democrats who voted to support a measure slashing military funding to Israel. The amendment proposed by Republican Congressmember Thomas Massie would eliminate $3.3 billion in annual U.S. military assistance to Israel. Notable Democrats voting to cut the funding included the former House Speaker Nancy Pelosi. Can you talk about the significance of this shift? More than half the Democrats who voted to end military funding of Israel, except for the Iron Dome.
0: It is a sea change, Amy. As you know, I was one of the first Democrats to call for ending military assistance, to call out the genocide in Gaza that is being perpetrated by the Israeli government, to call out the violence in the West Bank by the IDF and by settlers. And this is the first time in Congress where members of Congress, over half of the Democratic caucus, has responded to the pleas and the cries and the energy and organizing across the country to stop using our taxpayer dollars to send more bombs to kill children in Gaza and to commit this genocide. And so it is really significant. I think this only was possible because the genocide occurred. That's something that our colleague Rashida Tlaib said, and it sticks with me every moment that I talk about this issue, because, you know, it is the horror of what has unfolded that has finally allowed us to confront the fact that we should not be using taxpayer dollars to send to Israel to perpetrate this kind of violence. So the fact that over half of the Democratic caucus voted for this, I think, sends a new message to Benjamin Netanyahu and the Israeli government that they are not going to continue to get this kind of assistance. Delia Ramirez's bill that I co-lead, called Block the Bombs, now has over 80 co-sponsors on it, and that blocks any offensive weapons funding to Israel. So I think we are moving forward, and I want people across the country to know that their organizing matters, their voices matter, and yesterday you saw it in this vote in Congress.
1: Well, we want to go to the issue now of testosterone. The Pentagon has announced plans to screen the testosterone levels of service members over the age of 30 and will offer voluntary replacement therapy to those with a low T-score. The initiative was announced Wednesday by Defense Secretary Pete Hegseth, who's branded the Pentagon as the High T Department of War. It's not clear what will happen to women in the military. This comes after Hegseth last year ordered a halt to all gender-affirming medical procedures for service members and removed openly transgender troops from the U.S. military. So, Congressmember Jayapal, if you could comment on that. I mean, even medical professionals who concede that there might be some loss of muscle mass, etc., in men after the age of 30, say that there is a very high risk of young men taking testosterone, becoming infertile, and also increasing cardiovascular health, the risks.
0: Yes, this is, it would be absurd and laughable if it wasn't so serious on many counts. Number one, the medical issues that you have identified with forcing people to take testosterone. Number two, the hypocrisy in banning trans service members and then prescribing testosterone for members of the military. It's not clear whether that's male members or male and female members. Number three, the idea that, yesterday in judiciary, we had an anti-trans bill that essentially criminalizes gender-affirming care. Well, providing testosterone is actually gender-affirming care. If it was under consent of the individuals who were there, there are situations where it is prescribed with a doctor. This is what providing gender-affirming care is. And so while they are attacking trans people for getting gender-affirming care, They are at the same time imposing this requirement for testosterone on members of the military. And I warned my Republican colleagues yesterday in committee, they better watch what they vote for, because this kind of intrusive behavior where the government is getting involved in prescribing what medication you do or don't take without your consent, without the consent of doctors, the screening, invasive screenings of people to determine what their hormone levels are. Are they actually male? I asked my colleagues on judiciary to think about if they want to have their testosterone levels checked and testosterone provided. So there's so many hypocrisies and absurdities about this, but it is dangerous.
15: So not only a high T Department of War, but a high T Congress.
0: Imagine that.
15: Let's turn to the Trump administration's immigration crackdown and last week's fatal shooting by ICE of two men, one in Texas and Houston, one in Biddeford, Maine, one from Mexico, one from Colombia. Congressmember Jayapal, you just spearheaded a letter to DHS and ICE signed by almost 200 members of Congress, almost entire Democratic caucus, demanding accountability for the killings of Lorenzo Salgado Araujo in Houston and Johann Sebastian in Biddeford, Maine. What exactly are you demanding? And here you have Susan Collins running for Senate again, who approved unfettered tens of billions of dollars to go to the Department of Bureau Protection and ICE, and yet still in both of these cases and in so many others, there are no body cam footage. There are no body cams that these men are wearing, the ICE agents.
0: Amy, what ICE is doing is absolutely horrific and unacceptable. And, it's hard to even look at these videos and not be in tears about the fact that there is a Trump militia roaming our streets, our towns, our cities, killing people regardless of immigration status with absolutely no accountability. And there have been at least six killings, murders of people in ICE-related enforcement activities. And the latest two with Lorenzo Salgado Araujo and Johann Sebastian Guerrero in Maine and in Texas are a continuation of this. So our letter demands independent investigations. We do not trust DHS. DHS comes out and says that somebody is weaponizing the vehicle. That's what they said in the case of Lorenzo Salgado. That is clearly not true from the video footage. It's also what they said in the case of Rene Good, where there was absolutely no accountability. In the case of Johann Sebastian Guerrero, they don't even claim that the officer was trying to protect his own safety, that he feared for his own safety. They essentially say he feared for public safety, and that's why he fired multiple times into the vehicle, killing Johann Sebastian Guerrero, leaving behind a wife and a young child. So in both of these cases, what we got almost 200 Democrats to say, almost the entire Democratic caucus, remarkable effort in less than 24 hours that shows the urgency that we feel around demanding accountability, independent investigations, sharing of information, a refusal to deport the witnesses that are there. In Lorenzo Salgado Araujo's case, there were three witnesses in the car with Lorenzo Salgado, and they were picked up by ICE, put into detention, and put into removal proceedings so that ICE could deport them out of the country before they can testify. And so we have demanded a series of things, including we want to know why are they not wearing body camera, any of them wearing body cameras, when DHS has just been given $210 billion in funding by Republicans and Donald Trump. They still don't have body cameras. And in addition, it is clear to me that they are not getting training or getting training to shoot directly at people, to murder people in the streets, which is, just outrageous. And so we've also asked for information about exactly what training they are undergoing. But to me, Amy, this all says that ICE should not exist as it exists. There is no reason for this kind of criminal activity and the fact that they have deportation quotas, 2,000 people every day that they're supposed to deport, that is the root cause of what is leading to this Trump militia in our streets.
1: Well, I also want to bring into the conversation Ruby Powers. She's an immigration attorney representing Lorenzo Salgado Araujo's younger brother, Victor Salgado Araujo. Victor witnessed the killing of his own brother by an ICE agent in Houston. At the time of the shooting, Lorenzo was driving Victor and two other men to a construction job site. After the ICE agent fatally shot Lorenzo, immigration agents detained Victor and the two other men. They now all face deportation. Ruby Powers joins us now from Houston. Welcome to the program, Ruby. If you could talk about, you spoke to your client, Victor, at a detention center on Saturday, if you could tell us what he said and also the implications of the three witnesses to this homicide now facing deportation proceedings.
20: Yes, thank you. I've met with him multiple times since Friday, and just him giving me the details of what happened that day are very shocking and horrific. And even more reports have been coming out about how the violation of policing policies that happened, especially with unmarked vehicles and shooting into a vehicle. But he gave me a detailed account of the pursuit that was done by the unmarked vehicles and then later being on the side of the road, an agent, which they didn't know at the time was an agent, while getting out of the vehicle, walking up to the passenger side, yelling stop, and then shooting through an opened window on the passenger side, which passed right by my client, Victor, and unfortunately hit Lorenzo. Then they looked around. Victor thought he had been shot. The loud sound in his ear of the bullet, of the gunshot, and then Lorenzo was bleeding and holding his side. Soon after, it was only then, when the door was opened, Victor's door, that he saw on the lanyard ICE on the agent's body. And that is when he realized it was ICE. They had never announced themselves. There was no indication that it was ICE. And then Victor and the other witnesses were put on the side and handcuffed. And my client was on his knees with his hands behind his back with handcuffs. And he saw that his brother was in need of care. He yelled out in his broken English, you know, call for help, help my brother. In anguish, he saw that it took 20 to 30 minutes for an ambulance to arrive. And then my client and the others were shuttled off from vehicle to vehicle with chains on their feet and handcuffed, and eventually sent to the Montgomery Processing Center in Conroe, Texas, which they are still there to this day.
15: This is absolutely horrifying that Victor is now in detention, faces deportation, grieving his brother's death, which he witnessed as the family now is preparing for a funeral. Now, Congressmember Jayapal just talked about getting the special visa, a witness visa. Ruby Powers, talk about the significance of this, which would mean that the witnesses cannot be deported to other countries.
20: Yeah, so there is an S visa, which is not the one we're pursuing at the moment, but that is one for those who cooperate with law enforcement. There's also the U visa, which is a victim of a crime, or it can be in circumstances having information of being a witness, a key witness. But going back to your point, yes, I mean, when they got detained, they immediately got put in immigration proceedings. And my client has a hearing next week. So just as you're explaining, he's grieving. There's a visitation today, and his family's coming in from Mexico and around the country. We're fighting for his stay here in the country. But we've had cooperation with the Harris County District Attorney for a U visa certification. So we're very grateful and working and pursuing all avenues. And then at the same time, he wants to be accessible as a witness. And it's really hard for him to do that when he's 45 minutes away from Houston in basically a jail, to be accessible to multiple agencies in this investigation.
1: Well, Ruby, we just have 20 seconds, but could you clarify, if the witnesses are deported, can they not testify?
20: Well, I think it would be a very fettered situation. They can try to testify in various ways, but the thing is, there's like almost six or so investigations going on, and this could take years. And so being able to, and we don't want any retaliation in any sort in any way. So being able to be in the United States freely to be able to give that testimony is what we're asking for transparency and for due process.
15: Ruby Powers, I want to thank you for being with us, immigration attorney representing Lorenzo Salgado's younger brother, Victor, who's in detention right now. There will be an open viewing of the body this afternoon in Houston. Democracy Now! Will cover this right through the funeral on Saturday and all that develops beyond. I also want to thank Congressmember Pramila Jayapal, Democratic Congressmember from Seattle, from Washington State. Coming up, is the U.S.-Iran war a forever war in the making? We'll speak to Ali Vaez of the International Crisis Group. Back in 30 seconds.

0: Rapture by Cassie Velasa, performing at the Brooklyn Folk Festival. This is Democracy Now!, democracynow.org, the War and Peace Report. I'm Amy Goodman with Nermeen Sheikh.
1: The U.S. has struck Iran for a fifth consecutive day, targeting the capital Tehran and port cities, including Bandar Abbas, which is home to the headquarters of Iran's navy. Earlier today, the U.S. fired on an oil tanker attempting to reach Kharg Island in the Strait of Hormuz. In retaliation, Iran attacked Bahrain, Kuwait, and Jordan. Iran's military warned that if President Trump follows through on his threat to strike civilian infrastructure, it would strike all infrastructure across the Gulf. At least 35 civilians have been killed by U.S. strikes in recent days, according to Iranian authorities.
0: For more, we go to Ali Vaya, senior advisor to the president of the International Crisis Group, where he's also Iran project director. His piece for the New York Times this week is headlined, "This is a Forever War in the Making." Ali, explain.
2: Good to see you, Amy. So what I meant by saying that this is a forever war in the making is that Iran and the U.S. Had a ceasefire agreement on April 8th. It took them almost another 2 months to reach a memorandum of understanding, which was really a basic formula for ending the war and reopening the Strait of Hormuz. They decided in that page and a half document, which only has 14 paragraphs, to address the essential, which was ending the war, and defer all the substantial issues about how to resolve the nuclear standoff or provide Iran with more substantive sanctions relief. So this was really the minimal that they could do, and it took them more than 2 months to negotiate it. But then in implementation, that MOU has almost fallen apart in less than 3 weeks. So if even a minimal understanding is not going to work between Iran and the U.S., it means that no floor would basically be able to bear the weight of this animosity. And that means that we are going to end up in cyclical cycles of violence. It might be limited tit for tat. It might be all-out confrontations. But if we cannot resolve this diplomatically, then there is only one formula that remains, which is the continuation of the conflict in one form or another.
1: And Ali, in the New York Times piece, you point in particular to the fifth paragraph of the Memorandum of Understanding. If you could explain what that was, what it said, and why it was ambiguous in terms of what implementation was required by both sides.
2: Right. So Article 5 of the MOU is really a masterclass in diplomatic malpractice, because you might at times decide to have some constructive ambiguity in the text in order to get the two sides to the finish line and sign on to the document. But then you have to resolve those differences in interpretation. Otherwise, that constructive ambiguity becomes destructive. And this is precisely what has happened. Paragraph 5 basically allowed, it says that it would be Iran's responsibility to reopen the Strait of Hormuz and bring the traffic back to where it was prior to Israeli-U.S. aggression against Iran in late February. It doesn't name any other country. It doesn't talk about a northern corridor, which is in Iran's territorial waters, or the southern corridor, which is in Oman's territorial waters. It just says Iran will do its best efforts to reopen the strait. Now, Iranians took that as U.S. recognition of their control over the Strait of Hormuz. The U.S. saw that as Iran opening the northern corridor and the middle corridor, which is the international waterway that Iran claims that it has mined. And then the U.S. would be able to open a southern corridor in Oman's territorial waters as an alternative to Iranian-controlled transit routes. Now, obviously, Iran saw this as a U.S. attempt to try to erode Iranian leverage. It warned Qatar and Oman and other countries that were using that transit route, and it eventually started firing at vessels that were going through that route. And that is what has started the conflict, which, again, is quite a tragic irony, because the MOU was negotiated to finish the war, not that it becomes a pretext for another round of war.
1: Well, it is extraordinary, as you say in the piece, that the war has now become entirely about the control of this strait, which is an outcome of the war and not a cause of it. So if you could talk about that to begin with, and then the fact that the Wall Street Journal reported yesterday that Trump hosted a meeting in the Situation Room where among the possibilities that were discussed with respect to Iran was the potential seizure of Kharg Island and the potential bombing of a tunnel complex at Pickaxe Mountain. If you could respond to that.
2: Sure. So you're absolutely right. Before the war and in the 47-year history of U.S.-Iran animosity, the Strait of Hormuz was always open. Iran had never shut it down until it faced an existential threat from U.S. and Israel. And now this conflict has become entirely about a reopening of the Strait. But let's also be honest about what has happened here, because I think even within the White House, there is not clear recognition of how elements of this same Trump administration have tried to undermine the president's agenda. The U.S. representative to the U.N., Mike Waltz, negotiated this southern corridor with the International Maritime Organization, I think precisely aimed at undermining the MOU that Vice President Vance had negotiated, in the same way that Secretary Rubio negotiated an agreement between the government of Lebanon and Israel, which undermined another article of the MOU, Article 1 of the MOU, because in a way it implicitly recognized Israel's occupation of southern Lebanon as long as Hezbollah is not disarmed. So this is not just, you know, some in Iran see it as a division of labor, but I do believe that it's just divisions within the Trump administration that is responsible for this situation, that, you know, instead of the MOU becoming a confidence building exercise, it has turned into the exact opposite.
0: Now, we just have a minute left, but I want to ask you about this new news out of CNN that the U.S. military hasn't conducted the standard review of intelligence tied to the strike on the girls' school in Manab that killed over 175 people. They're saying it sat for months with a military command while leaders have held off on ordering critical standard intelligence review. President Trump was interviewed on Fox News, and he, remember, over 160 little girls going to school around that number died. And Trump is now saying the fact that a U.S. Tomahawk missile was used might be AI?
2: Well, that is really one of the most tragic things that happened in this war, and the Pentagon hasn't really taken responsibility. And I would say, Amy, that this is one of the main reasons that the U.S. lost the battle for hearts and minds in Iran, because the U.S. was supposed to go to the rescue of the Iranian protesters, not to target civilians and not take responsibility for it.
1: And Ali, finally, you end your piece by proposing a means for the U.S. and Iran to transcend this impasse. If you could just say what you propose, and also just say a little bit about what the situation in Iran is like, where reportedly inflation is nearing 90%.
2: Right. So, look, there is really no military solution to reopening the strait other than the U.S. occupying the entire southern shoreline of Iran, which would come at a very high cost in terms of American blood and treasure. And it's not even sustainable because at the end of the day, the Iranians could continue firing drones and missiles into the strait from much more further inland. So there is really no military solution. The best solution is for both sides to agree to return to the MOU and to respect its terms. Iran had already returned 50% of the traffic of the strait back to normal in the first week of the MOU's implementation if there was no insistence on opening a southern corridor. Now, there could be a joint coordination center between Iran and the GCC so that both sides of the Gulf have control over what's coming in and going out. It wouldn't be just Iranian control. And that is something that I do believe that the Iranians can live with.
0: We want to thank you so much, Ali Vaya, senior advisor to the president of the International Crisis Group. We'll link to your new piece in the New York Times. This is a forever war in the making. And on that Minab school in southern Iran, where over 170 people were killed, they were little boys and girls. Coming up, we look at the Trump administration's move to gut the Endangered Species Act back in 15 seconds.

0: Joan Baez singing Joe Hill. This is Democracy Now!, democracynow.org. I'm Mimi Goodmuth-Nermin-Sheikh.
1: We turn now to the latest effort by the Trump administration to dramatically weaken the Endangered Species Act, a bedrock of successful U.S. conservation for more than 50 years. The Interior and Commerce Departments announced a rule change last week that would reinterpret the word harm in the language of the law to no longer include destruction of habitat where endangered species live. This change will open previously protected areas to development, oil drilling, and other extractive industry.
0: Conservation groups, including the Center for Biological Diversity, the Sierra Club, Oregon Wild, and others, are now suing the Trump administration over the rule change. They're being represented by Earth Justice. So we go to Earth Justice now, Senior Attorney Ben Levitin. Ben, lay out your case. What is the lawsuit based on? What is this change?
2: Yeah, thanks for having me, Amy. We at Earth Justice filed suit because the Trump administration is trying to eliminate one of the most important tools that we have for saving species from extinction. They are trying to say that destroying a species' habitat does not count as harming it under the Endangered Species Act. Now, the Endangered Species Act is a landmark law for protecting the natural world. It was passed almost unanimously by Congress in 1973, signed by President Richard Nixon, supported by majorities in both parties, and it has always recognized that in order to save endangered species, they need to have a place to live. And that's such an important national commitment that we made in that statute. It's like a statement that we are not going to let the web of life unravel on our watch. And what we're seeing from the Trump administration now is just a total repudiation of the premise that endangered species need places to have shelter, to have food, to raise their young. They're saying that if a company wants to drill for oil and destroy the last patch of land that an endangered species needs to live on, that's totally fine. Go ahead. They're saying that if someone wants to log a forest, that's the last place where an endangered owl can live, that's fine. And it's so inconsistent with the premise of the Endangered Species Act and the commitment that we've made not to drive species to extinction. And it's that violation of the law, that just complete undermining of the statute that has governed our management of natural resources and species for more than 50 years. That is the cause of our lawsuit. We're just determined to restore the protections that these species need.
1: And finally, you know, an intergovernmental body of leading scientists has found, of course, it exactly echoes what you're saying, that changing or degrading animal habitats is the top reason for biodiversity loss around the world. Also earlier this year, the Trump administration voted to exempt oil and gas drilling in the Gulf of Mexico from measures to protect endangered whales and species at risk. So, Ben, if you could just say, what are you hoping will come out of this case?
2: Yeah, absolutely. That's an important point. Habitat destruction is the biggest driver of extinction. So if you aren't protecting against habitat destruction, I mean, that's a loophole is not a big enough word to say what that does to the framework for conserving endangered species. That is just contrary to the entire project and commitment that we have. And so what we are hoping is that the Trump administration's latest action, where they have just deleted the definition of the word harm from their regulations for the Endangered Species Act, will be reversed. And what the statute requires, which is the conservation of species habitat, will be recognized by the Trump administration.
0: We want to thank you, Ben Levitin, for joining us. Senior attorney at Earth Justice, the group has sued the Trump administration to preserve the Endangered Species Act. That does it for our show. I'll be in Kansas City this weekend, July 17th and 18th, in Overland Park at the Glenwood Arts Cinema. They'll be showing the film about Democracy Now! Called Steal the Story, Please. I'll be there doing the Q&A with the directors, Tia Lesson and Carl Deal. Friday night at 7 p.m. and Saturday at the 4 o'clock matinee and the 7 p.m. evening screening of Steal This Story, please. You can go to our website at democracynow.org. We'll be celebrating KKFI Community Radio and Kansas City PBS. We hope you can join us in Overland Park in Kansas City. That does it for our show. Welcome back to Mike Burke, the Anjali Kamat, Messiah Rhodes. I'm Amy Goodman with Nermeen Sheikh.
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are you doing out there in radio land and in cyberspace? It's Thursday, July 16th, 2026. I'm Billboard Bob, and welcome to Charted Course. 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

From the 1980 album Zenyatta Mondatta, that's The Police and The Other Way of Stopping. And Stuart Copeland, the drummer, wrote that song, and a happy 74th birthday to Stuart Copeland of The Police. 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And this edition of Charted Course, for this next segment, we're going to be going to this week in the top 25 from the years 1965 to 1969. And of course, that was always a segment of the program that the Grateful Dead guy always enjoyed. He always prided himself at calling in and mentioning that he was the first caller, and whenever the very first song of the 60s was being played, he would call in and let me know. Well, I had no idea when I did this program. I just found out when I came in that the Grateful Dead guy, Chris Sullivan, has passed away. And I knew him about 24 years ago. And he called me for the first time in 2002. Prior to that, he had been on the Eric Williams Radio Experience. He would be on as the Grateful Dead guy, of course, and he gave me a call in 2002, and he started calling on a semi-regular basis, and then we finally met in 2005 at the final Music, Food, and Wine Fest from WOMR at Four Seas, and ever since then, you know, he would call in, he would show up every now and then and be a guest on my program. So we sort of formed a friendship, and he moved from Cape Cod to Western Massachusetts to be closer to his family. And then all of a sudden, you know, this past October, I didn't hear from him. I was really wondering what happened. I tried to contact him. I had no luck in doing that. And I found out this afternoon that he passed away. So I'm dedicating this program, especially this segment of the program, to the memory of Chris Sullivan, the Grateful Dead guy, my friend. So we begin this top 25 countdown as we go back to this week in 1965, as this song was at position number 25.

You'll be hearing five songs from 1965 to 1969, five songs per year, making up this composite top 25 countdown. And the first one you just heard at number 25 this week in 1965, Set Me Free by The Kinks. And number 24 takes us to this week in 1969.

That's Neil Diamond and Sweet Caroline at number 24 from this weekend, 1969. And a shout, of course, hello goes out to my brother Dan, who called in because he always liked that song, Sweet Caroline. He had the 45 and used to play it, and you know, brings back memories of that for me. And I try not to think about where the way they're using it now. I'm just, you know, I am a Red Sox fan, but I'm just not a fan of listening to that in the bottom of the eighth inning with So Good, So Good, So Good. It drives me crazy, but that's just me. And also, I got a call from Captain Ken, and Captain Ken and M&M Marine, they'll be listening tomorrow on the archives when tomorrow is today and today is yesterday. Let's continue here on Charted Course as we go back 60 years to this week in 1966, and this song was at its peak position and holding at that peak position of number 23.

Holding at its peak position of number 23, 60 years ago this week in 1966, Rain by the Beatles. And a charted course low goes out to Moki Bettino, a big-time supporter here on WOMR, and she was mentioning how she always

enjoyed my talking about the Grateful Dead guy, as he would call in whenever there was a 60s song. So thanks for that. A lot of great memories with the Grateful Dead guy. Also got a call from Ray Cullen, and he's mentioning that the movie Song Sung Blue, which is about Neil Diamond, which I played the previous song, he said it's pretty good. So I guess I'll have to check it out. Thanks for the call, Ray. Thanks for the call, Mo. And we're going to continue here as we go to this week in 1968 and listen to the song that was at number 22.

At number 22, this week in 1968, Sunshine of Your Love by Cream. Well, let's go to this week in 1967 and find out the song that was at number 21.

0: That's Nancy Sinatra and Lee Hazlewood in their version of Jackson, which was at number 21 this week in 1967. And Charted Course returns right after this.
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0: 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Trapped in a blizzard, eight strangers race to solve a desperate puzzle. Who among them is behind a twisted killing spree, and who might be the next victim? Agatha Christie's beloved murder mystery masterpiece, The Mousetrap, is playing now through August 8th at the Harbor Stage next to the Wellfleet Town Pier. Tickets are available at harborstage.org or by calling 508-214-0495. And I thought I'd give you a heads up as to what you can listen to this Saturday morning at 6 a.m. here on WOMR.
3: 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I might even throw in an occasional song from the early 90s. That's Saturday Morning Oldies every other Saturday from 6 to 9 a.m. right here on WOMR.
0: You know my temperature rising, the jukebox blowing a fuse. It's Tony Lewis's turn to spin the oldies here on WOMR Saturday morning at 6 a.m. He takes turns with Peggy Sue. And let's continue here as we are floating, turning, and spinning and hovering over 5 years from the 60s, second half of the 60s, this week in 1965 to this week in 1969. I know for a fact the Grateful Dead guy, he really enjoyed the second half of the 60s more than the first half of the 60s. We had many conversations about that. So it's just, I don't know, it's just fate, I guess, that I picked these years not knowing that he had passed on. And we're going to continue as we give a listen to this song at number 20 as we float, turn, and spin into this week in 1965.
4: You

That's, of course, Elvis Presley and Crying in the Chapel. And that song was at number 20 this week in 1965. And a chat, of course, a low goes out to Jay McDermott. Jay is calling in and he's extending sympathies for the loss of the Grateful Dead guy. Thank you, Jay. Appreciate it very much. And we continue with this song that was at number 19 this week in 1968.

That group is called People. The song is called I Love You. And that song was at number 19 this week in 1968. And a shout, of course, hello goes out to Underground Tom, who's just tuned in. And he's wondering what the theme is. And I told him it's from this week in 1965 to this week in 1969 in the form of a composite top 25 countdown. Five songs per year making up the countdown. So let's go once again to this week in 1969 and listen to number 18.

Sonny Childs and the Checkmates Limited, and that's Black Pearl, and that was at number 18 this week in 1969. Well, once again, we're going to go back 60 years to this week in 1966. This song was at number 17.

Well, there's two songs with the black in the title, and I didn't do that on purpose, believe it or not. That's Paint It Black by the Rolling Stones, and 60 years ago this week in 1966, that song was at number 17. It was on its way down. It had gone to number one the second week of June 1966. Spent a couple of weeks at number one, so it was making a slow descent down the Billboard Hot 100. Okay, and I'm going to be actually playing one new track from the Foreign Tongues album by the Rolling Stones. I know that Mike Fee played quite a few during his program, and I believe I'm going to be playing one that he did not play. So that's something to look forward to. And speaking of Mike Fee, I got my weekly message. Billboard Bob, rock their socks off. Best, Mike. So I'm doing my best here, Mike, and thank you for the kind sentiments there and the pep talk, so to speak. And we're going to continue here as we're going to give a listen to this song that was at number 16 as we float, turn, and spin into this week in 1967.

During the first and second stanzas of that song, I always remember whether it was an 8-track or a vinyl record or a CD, when I would listen to it with headphones on, you could hear it from one headphone, and then all of a sudden it would just slide over. It would fade out and go into the other ear of the headphones. It was just, I always remembered that. I know there's probably other songs that do that, but for some reason with that song, it really stood out to me. Let's Live for Today by the Grassroots at number 16 this week in 1967. Let's go to this week in 1969 once again and listen to the song at number 15.

At number 15, this week in 1969, Too Busy Thinking About My Baby by Marvin Gaye. And let's go to 1968, and this week in 1968, this was number 14.

Turn Around, Look at Me. That's The Vogues. And that song was at number 14 this week in 1968. Number 13 takes us to this week in 1965.

That's the Yardbirds in For Your Love, and that song was at number 13 this week in 1965. 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And when the second hour of Chart of Course begins, we'll continue this countdown. We'll see how far we get. We may finish during the second hour. We'll see. After that, the Special K Side B Deeper Cut of the Week, In Memoriam, as one person passed away. And then Choice Cuts, all coming up in this edition of Chart of Course here on WOMR.

And welcome to the second hour of Chat. Of course, this program is made possible by members like you and sustaining members like Barb and Bill Hill, Stephanie Helm, George and Curry Rose Husky, Kathy Tarr, Stephen Rabasco, Carol Cornine, David Whalen and Jim Sargent in memory of Mike Baronski, Steve and Carla Manzi, Gene Galvin, Mary O'Connor, Loris Van Leer, Paul Smith, Jonathan Worth and Matthew Clark, Mark Berry, Russ and Nancy Braun, Garrett Johnson, Roberta Jackson and Ray Cullen, Matt Rowe in memory of Marsha, Tony Lewis, Barrett Pratt and Betsy Smith, Jane Fisher, Ann and Jay McDermott, Michelle and Mike Fee, Brian Tanzer, James Sheridan, Robert Johnson and Catherine Alford, Kate and Matt Brewer, Kendra Lindberg, Steve Slack and Trish Joyce, Coco Jordan, Sean Hanley, Kevin Shea Johnson and Nancy O'Neill, Gina Liddick, Ethan Warren in honor of Sam Chapin, Steve Wernicke and Peter Kennedy, the Wellfleet Troglodyte, Braintree Jim, Jennifer Coleman, Karen, Joe, and Sam Walsh. 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I just want to say thank you to all the folks whose names I just read for supporting WOMR, deciding to do it through my program, Chat. Of course, it's really an honor for me, and I really enjoy reading your names every single week here on Chat. Of course, it's so appreciated, and I appreciate the fact that you appreciate what I do here on WOMR, and you, in the big picture, of course, that you appreciate WOMR for all the things that WOMR represents. So thank you to all of you. And we're going to continue here on Chat, of course, as we're going to continue the countdown, because, you know, that's what I do here. I do countdowns because that's in my blood. So let's give a listen to this song that was at number 12 as we go to this week in 1967.

That's Jefferson Airplane and White Rabbit at number 12 from this week in 1967. And let's go back 60 years once again to this week in 1966. This song was at its peak position of number 11.

How about that? I played two songs that are played at Fenway Park. You heard Sweet Caroline earlier, and Dirty Water. Whenever the Red Sox win, you get to hear Dirty Water by the Standells. And that song was at its peak position of number 11 and holding at that peak position this week, 60 years ago, this week in 1966. 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And I thought I'd let you know what you can listen to tomorrow morning at 6 a.m., only here on WOMR.

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I bring my program Southern Swing to the airwaves of WOMR, alternating Friday mornings 6 to 9 a.m. The hub of my musical wheel is my hometown of Austin, Texas. Tune in alternating Fridays for a mix of Americana and blues with a focus on the local music scene around the Cape as well. I hope to see you on the radio.

And of course, Motley James has changed the name of his program from Southern Swing to Southern Roots. So make a note of that, and you'll realize, and you know, you won't miss the program because you'll be looking for Southern Swing, and all of a sudden, Southern Roots goes by. So make that note here on WOMR, 6 a.m. Friday morning. And we're going to continue here as you're listening to Charted Course here on 92.1 FM WOMR, 91.3 FM WFMR, and online at WOMR.org. I'm your host, Billboard Bob. And we continue here as we're floating, turning, and spinning, listening to the second half of the 60s, 1965 to 1969, in the form of a composite top 25 countdown. So let's listen to the song as we get into the top 10. This is at number 10. This week in 1967.

That is A Whiter Shade of Pale, and that is Procol Harum. And that song was at number 10 this week in 1967. Number 9 is going to take us to this week in 1965.

That's What the World Needs Now is Love. And that was a song written by Hal David and Burt Bacharach. And that's Jackie DeShannon, who was a songwriter herself, as she co-wrote Betty Davis Eyes, which was, of course, a big, huge hit in 1981 for Kim Carnes. And Jackie DeShannon had her own couple of big hit songs, and one of them, What the World Needs Now is Love, at number 9 this week in 1965. And a charted course hello goes out to Bob from Toronto, who called in, and he was mentioning to me, of course, that the Standells, even though they're singing about Boston, my hometown, they were from Seattle. And he reminded me of that. You know, it takes someone from, you know, out of the country to remind you of something, of, you know, a group that's within the country from a different area. But anyway.

Anyway, thanks for the call, Bob. Appreciate it very much. And I got a call from David Sigler, who's also known as Dave the Nightfly. And Dave the Nightfly had an interesting beginning of his program. He featured a mix by the group America. I thought it was kind of interesting. And also, Dave he extended his sympathy to the WOMR family for the loss of the Grateful Dead guy who passed recently. And thanks for that, Dave. And thanks for your call, Bob, from Toronto. As we're going to continue here, Dave also mentioned that he talked to his father when I played Jackson. But, of course, his father used to play that song, but not by Nancy Sinatra and Lee Hazelwood. He played it by Johnny Cash and June Carter Cash, who they had the big country hit with that song, Jackson. And the pop version, that's the one I played by Nancy Sinatra and Lee Hazelwood. So let's continue as we're going to listen to this song as we go to this week in 1966. And we're going to play this song that was at its peak position. Yeah, 60 years ago this week in 1966 at number 8.

Yeah, we went back 60 years once again to hear Little Girl by Syndicate of Sound. That was at its peak position of number 8 this week in 1966. And let's go to this week in 1968 and give a listen to the song that was at number 7.

That's Donovan and Hurdy Gurdy Man, and he had three members of Led Zeppelin on that recording. Yes, he had Jimmy Page. He was one of the guitarists. He had John Paul Jones on bass, and he also was the arranger. He had been Donovan's arranger prior to him being in Led Zeppelin. And John Bonham playing drums along with another gentleman. And that song, Hurdy Gurdy Man, just think of it as a Led Zeppelin song and having Donovan as the lead singer instead of Robert Plant, if you can picture that. Hurdy Gurdy Man was at number 7 this week in 1968. At number 6, we float, turn, and spin into this week in 1969.

0: That's One by Three Dog Night, and that song was at number six this week in 1969. And a shout, of course, hello goes out to Jane in Wellfleet. She made a request for a song, and I told her I'd play it for her next week. So, Jane, I hope that you'll be listening next week to hear your request. Also got a call from the Freeway Freak, and of course, the Freeway Freak, you know, he's got to throw his 2 cents in. He mentioned that Jimmy Page and John Bonham were not on Hurdy Gurdy Man. Now, I have seen conflicted reports of that, but I was going by the Donovan anthology that I happen to have, and on that, it's mentioned that they are on there. But according to the Freeway Freak, John Paul Jones says Jimmy Page and John Bonham were not on Hurdy Gurdy Man. So who knows? You know, you just never know. It's one of those mysteries that may never get solved because everyone has a different recollection a lot of times. So thanks for the call anyway, Freeway Freak. Always appreciate it. It's always fun to talk to you. And we're going to continue here as I want to give you a heads up as to what you can listen to tomorrow night at 5 o'clock, only here on WOMR.
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0: Yeah, we're your psychedelic cumbia station. 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
2: I'm Dr. Anthony Lizowitz, and this is Climate Connections. In coastal southwest Louisiana, seas are rising, land is sinking, and hurricanes are intensifying. So to help reduce the risk of flooding for homes in the region, the U.S. Army Corps of Engineers has offered to elevate up to about 1,000 eligible homes at no cost to homeowners. But since the program launched 3 years ago, just a fraction of homeowners have opted in. Allie Olsonowski of the Environmental Defense Fund helped run focus groups to learn how residents feel about the project.
3: Residents were cautiously optimistic that this was an opportunity that they would be able to take advantage of, make themselves safer.
2: But they have questions and concerns. For example, many want to know who will do the work or want confirmation that insurance rates won't go up. As she says, some people who felt abandoned by the government after past disasters are hesitant to put their faith in state or federal agencies. Her group is sharing this feedback with the Army Corps so the agency can take steps to address people's concerns.
3: There needs to be a concerted effort to build a presence, a relationship, and really trust in these communities before they will be comfortable opting in.
2: Climate Connections is produced by the Yale Center for Environmental Communication. To learn more about climate change, visit climateconnections.org.
0: And you can hear Climate Connections each week here on Charted Course and WOMR and WFMR, where we're floating, turning, and spinning through the mists of time during this portion of Charted Course, visiting the years 1965 to 1969, five songs per year, making up a composite top 25 countdown. We're up to the top five. And the song at number five takes us to this week, once again, in 1969.

That's Junior Walker and the All-Stars, and What Does It Take to Win Your Love at number 5 this week in 1969. Number 4 takes us to this week in 1965.

A song written by Bob Dylan, of course, but done by the Byrds, and the Byrds always did a great job on Bob Dylan tunes, and Mr. Tambourine Man went all the way to number one for the Byrds on its way down to number four this week in 1965. And number three, well, once again, we're going to go back 60 years to this week in 1966, and listen to number three.

That song was co-written by Paul Simon, Red Rubber Ball by The Circle, a name suggested by John Lennon. So that had star power written all over it for a group known as The Circle. And 60 years ago this week in 1966, that song was number three. And at its peak position of number two this week in 1968,

At number two from this week in 1968, its peak position, that's Lady Willpower by Gary Puckett and the Union Gap. Well, we've reached that magical moment, but before I mention the year, I got a call from Bob from Hyannis, and of course he knows the year already, but you know, there's no trusty checklist championship at stake here, so I guess he just did it for kicks. He likes to do that every now and then. So thanks for the call, Bob from Hyannis, and we continue as we've reached that magical moment where I reveal a number one song from one of the years. There's only five of them. And since I play five songs from each year, it's the one that has only been played four times the year. So, you know, without any further ado, the number one song, 59 years ago this week in 1967.

0: the number one song 59 years ago this week. This week in 1967, Windy by The Association. And that was in the midst of a four-week run at number one. It was number one for, you know, practically the entire month of July 1967. And that's it for the countdown. I hope you folks out there enjoyed it. It was kind of a strange feeling when I discovered earlier today that the Grateful Dead guy had passed away, and I had no idea when I was planning this program. Of course, I had the program with me when I came in and was told that the Grateful Dead guy had passed away, and this is the kind of program he would have really enjoyed. He really enjoyed the 60s, of course, the Grateful Dead as well, and of course, the Grateful Dead, their heyday began in the later part of the 60s, and that's what I was featuring, 65 to 69. So, you know, things have a strange way of working out sometimes. Okay, we have reached that portion of the program, the Special K Side B Deeper Cut of the Week, as we remember Special K each week here on Charted Course. And the track that I picked was he actually had requested last year when I was doing AOR, Giorca Limbo Jones Fine Program. He asked me to sub for him 1 week last year. And Special K made a request from me to play a live version of this song. So I figured, why not play the recorded version for Special K? I'm sure he won't mind. It's from an album called Venus and Mars from 1975. And here it is, the Special K Side B Deeper Cut of the Week.
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Yeah, Special K, he played quite a bit of Paul McCartney on his program, Side B, Deeper Cuts. And he asked me to play a live version of it last year, of that song you just heard, Magneto and Titanium Man, by Wings off of Venus and Mars from 1975. And I played the Wings Over America version, the live version, last year on AOR when I subbed for Giorgio Limbo Jones. So that is the Special K Side B deeper cut of the week, as we remember Special K, as he always remembered the lovely Lisa. And I thought I'd take this moment to do what we like to do here at Community Radio, and that's let you know what's going on, courtesy of the Town Crier. The Provincetown Theater presents the Jack of Hearts Club, an original musical making its return beginning July 16th. That's today. Set in Provincetown in the last day of summer in 1963, the story follows the patrons of a beloved neighborhood bar as they gather for one final celebration and face life-changing choices about love, identity, and the future. Featuring an original score by John Richardson and the returning cast from last fall's acclaimed production, the Jack of Hearts Club runs Thursdays through Saturdays at 7 p.m. with Sunday matinees at 2 p.m. through September 6th. 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And when the third hour of Charted Course begins, we have In Memoriam, as one person has just recently passed away, and then Choice Cuts, all coming up next hour here on Charted Course and WOMR.

And welcome to the third hour of Charted Course. The Homeless Prevention Council is pleased to announce the return of its Backpack to School program. 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And now, In Memoriam.

0: I Don't Want to Be a Hero. Peaked at number 31 in August of 1988. That's Johnny Hates Jazz. They also had the big song Shattered Dreams that went all the way to number 2 earlier in 1988. And keyboardist for Johnny Hates Jazz, Calvin Hayes. He passed away on July the 10th at the age of 63. And that is In Memoriam here on Charted Course and WOMR, as we remember folks who recently passed away and what they contributed to the world of music and what they've left for us. 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More information is available online at TruroGeneralStore.com. And hey, how about if I tell you what's on at 9 o'clock tonight here on WOMR?
1: This is Andy, host of Deep Dives, airing every other Thursday from 9 to midnight right here on WOMR. Each show, we take a deep dive into an artist or a group, a full career of their music, influences, and collaborations. Rock, blues, and soul are the main genres, but I love it all. Hope you can tune in for the next Deep Dives from 9 to midnight every other Thursday.
0: I heard Maddie mention who was featured, but it's an unfamiliar artist to me. So, you know, check in with Andy and Deep Dives and see who is going to be featured tonight on Deep Dives. He always features one particular artist, either a group or an individual, and goes right into their catalog as it's Deep Dives. And you would figure that he probably goes deep into the music of each of these artists. And it's 9 o'clock tonight. Before him is Rossi at 8 o'clock and Raging and Eating, as Rossi always mixes the Hazarai with recipes. And at 8:30, This Way Out, and at 9 o'clock, Deep Dives with Andy. And now we're going to get into the Choice Cuts portion of Charted Course. And as promised, I'm going to be playing a new track by the Rolling Stones. Mike Fee actually didn't play all the songs from Foreign Tongues, from that just came out this past Friday. So I think this song is one that he did not play. So this will be making its Charted Course debut. So let's give it a listen as we begin Choice Cuts here on Charted Course and WOMR.

You have probably heard it said that music is the universal language here on planet Earth. Yet the true universal language of music is the blues, because the blues is not just a musical genre, it is a universal frequency. It is the current that moves the waters of the great ocean of time and space upon which our planet sails. It is a frequency at home with music from Africa, the Caribbean, New Orleans, New Mexico, East LA. Come ride the current of the great ocean with me, the Night Ranger. When Friday becomes Saturday, midnight to 3 a.m. on WOMR 92.1 FM and WFMR 91.3 FM and WOMR.org. 60 miles out to sea in the dead of night. It's nothing scary. It's just the playground for your head.

0: 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We open Choice Cuts with a brand new song by the Rolling Stones from their 2026 Foreign Tongues called Side Effects. And, you know, I noticed that you can actually understand Mick Jagger's lyrics a little bit better than in the old days when he used to deliberately distort his voice, it seemed, so that you couldn't really understand what he was singing at times. But is very clear as far as his lyrics are concerned. And that was followed by Doin' Time by Justin Hayward off of Songwriter. That was his first solo album from 1977. Let Me Back in My Dream by Mike Campbell and the Dirty Knobs, as Mike Campbell continues the sound of Tom Petty with his music off of his new album, or their new album, Mission of Mercy, just came out. Dreamin' Man by Neil Young off the 1992 Harvest Moon. Sleep Like a Baby Tonight by U2 off of Songs of Innocence from 2014. The Swallow by the Moody Blues from Strange Times from 1999. Love's a Hard Game to Play by Stevie Nicks, a new song at the time. From Time Space, the Best of Stevie Nicks, there were three new songs. That was one of them. It came out in 1991. You Take Me In by Bob Seger off of Ride Out from 2014. Blue Sunday by The Doors from Morrison Hotel, Hard Rock Cafe from 1970. Watch Me Go by Lord Huron off their last year album, 2025's The Cosmic Connector, Volume 1. You Bring Me Summer by The Monkees off their 2016 Good Times. And, you know, I'm looking at the clock and I think there's just enough time to play one more tune. And of course, I gotta play the only tune I haven't played from The Boys of Dungeon Lane by Paul McCartney.
1: One, two, three.

Yeah, that's part of the song. That's We Two by Paul McCartney off of The Boys of Dungeon Lane that came out just a couple of months ago. And, you know, I've played every single song off that album over a period of time, over these last several weeks. And that album, The Boys of Dungeon Lane, and the album Foreign Tongues by the Rolling Stones were both produced or co-produced by Andrew Watt. So he was in part of both of those albums. Okay, well, you know, it's coming up to time for me to say goodbye. So, you know what that means. Don't you? That's it for another edition of Charted Course. I want to thank you for listening. I want to thank you for your phone calls, and I invite you to tune in next week for another edition of Charted Course. So until next week, this is Billboard Bob saying, tread carefully as you mark your own charted course. 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Stay tuned for Raging and Eating with Rossi as she gives you all the hazari in the world, but then she makes up for it with some nifty recipes. That's followed by This Way Out at 8:30, and at 9 o'clock, Deep Dives with Andy. Good night, everybody.

Well, hello and welcome once again to Raging and Eating. This is Rossi, better known as Chef Rossi, owner and executive chef of the Raging Skillet in New York City. And how the hell are you? How you doing? How's it going? What you been up to? I don't know about you, but I have been very hot. I know I'm talking a lot about that lately, but it's been very hot in the city. And I mean, what do you do when you're hot other than jump in a swimming pool if you can, jump in the ocean if you can, take a cold shower, you know, whatever you have to do to crank up the air conditioner, you know, but you can also go with the flow, do things that just feel great to do when it's hot out. Like it feels great to eat ice cold watermelon, doesn't it? So all kinds of things you can do with watermelon. I think watermelon is so sexy. And of course, yes, still feels great to jump in the ocean. I'm going to be going to Delaware this weekend, and I'm super excited because there's an ocean to jump into. There's a swimming pool where we're staying. There's hopefully no chazarai. Anyway, wherever you are and whatever you're doing, I hope you're staying cool and fabulous. So I'm actually making an effort. I know it's hard to tell, but I'm actually making an effort to kvetch less. Kvetch, kvetch, kvetch. K-V-E-T-C-H. Kvetch. That is Jewish for complain. Kvetch. Why me? Why me? But it also kind of is like putting money in the bank, because if you kvetch enough, you're kind of keeping the universe on your side. Whereas if you start to brag about how great it's going and how great you're doing, then you're putting the kananahara on yourself and you're going to get struck by lightning or something like that. So I'm kvetching just to keep the universe even, you know. But even though we had to survive this very hot wedding that was 105 degrees at one point, and with people who were I won't say what I'm saying. You know, not always the most receptive and appreciative as you might like. We had to kind of look inside for love and decency and wonderfulness and become our own cheerleaders. So I saw the staff killing themselves and sweating and having chazarai, and the bartenders killing themselves and sweating and having chazarai. And the normal thing to do is to reach into your pocket and tip the hell out of people and be really extra nice to them. But when I didn't see that happening, I decided just to do it myself, to share the love. So that's what we have to do. Like, funky things are happening. People are starving. People are having their rights taken away from them. People are here in this country legally and now not so sure that they can stay. There are women who don't know if they can control their own body anymore. I mean, there's a lot of stuff. So what we can do is reach into our heart and soul and give. Give in money and kindness and generosity and our time, our affection, our love, whatever we can give. Give till it hurts, baby. So I'm pretty used to tropical, very hot climates. Why? Because I'm from New Jersey. New Jersey is not hot and tropical. But when my parents decided to drag us out of Jersey, we lived on the Jersey Shore, the very best time to be there. And as far as I was concerned, the only good time to be there was in the summer. But my parents decided to drag us out of the Jersey Shore to Panama City, Florida for the entire summer. God help me. And there's nothing hotter than Panama City, Florida in 1972 for the entire summer. Forget about it. And we didn't have an air conditioner. Oh my God, and the fan hardly worked. And when it did work, all it did was blow around the palmetto bugs, which were the size of mice, and it was really disgusting.